son about what he considers to be the dangers out there awaiting him. If Solomon had chosen to sit down and talk with his daughter, he could have said exactly the same things to her about those men who would lure her into temptation. It seems to me today that within our culture, the ground is kind of level there. It's not one more than the other. It seems to be both and. So we will take this in a rather generic way. And every time you think that I'm talking about women in an unkind way, just remember, I'm just using the words of the scripture as they were presented from the format of a father talking to his son. Now, having read all of these instructions in chapters 2 through 6, the Proverbs of immorality, I want to tell you a story. I want to tell you the parable of immorality. If you have never read this, you will wonder if somebody who is a screenwriter hasn't gotten a hold of the book of Proverbs and changed it around. Well, once again now in your Bibles, turn to Proverbs 7 and verse 6. Solomon tells this story about immorality. Listen. For at the window of my house, I looked through my lattice, and I saw among the simple, I perceived among the youths, a young man devoid of understanding, passing along the street near her corner. And he took the path to her house, and in the twilight, in the evening, in the black and dark night, and there a woman met him with the attire of a harlot and a crafty heart. She was loud and rebellious, and her feet would not stay at home. At times she was outside, at times in the open square, lurking at every corner, so she caught him and kissed him. With an impudent face, she said to him, I have peace offerings with me. Today I have paid my vows. So I came out to meet you, diligently to seek your face, and I have found you. I have spread my bed with tapestry, colored coverings of Egyptian linen. I have perfumed my bed with myrrh, aloes, and cinnamon. Come, let us take our fill of love until morning. Let us delight ourselves with love, for my husband is not at home. He has gone on a long journey and has taken a bag of money with him and will come home on the appointed day. And with her enticing speech, she caused him to yield. With her flattering lips, she seduced him. Immediately he went after her as an ox goes to the slaughter or as a fool to the correction of the stocks. Till an arrow struck his liver, as a bird hastens to the snare, he did not know it would cost his life. The parable of immorality. And it's very quiet in here because we all know people who have gone through that exact experience. Some may have walked through that in their own lives. The Bible speaks very pointedly and very powerfully to the problem of impurity. Here in these passages of Scripture, one of the most important things for us to notice is the price of immorality. We've seen the parables and the Proverbs. Let's notice the price. The price of immorality is first of all presented to us in a number of pictures. I'm sure all of you know what a metaphor is. It takes something that is spoken and uses a picture to build the concept of that in your mind. And beginning in chapter 2, in verse 18, we have some of these metaphors. For her house leads down to death, and her paths to the dead. Notice chapter 5 and verse 4. But in the end, she is bitter as wormwood, sharp as a two-edged sword. Her feet go down to death, and her steps lay hold of hell. Look at chapter 7 and verse 22. Immediately he went after her as an ox goes to the slaughter, or as a fool to the correction of the stocks, till an arrow struck his liver as a bird hastens to the snare. He did not know it would cost his life. Now, when you put all those together in those pictures, one right after the other, my friend, there is another side to immorality that nobody talks about. There is the pain and the anguish and the hurt and the brokenness and the separation and the awful disappointment
And I know I speak to some wounded hearts, and I do not mean to open the wound and make it more difficult for, but I must speak the truth. Wherever I travel, I see the awful pain of this kind of activity. When I see children being hustled off between mother and father, taken on an airplane so that they're crying when they leave one parent, and then they go to another parent and they stay with them for a while, and they're back and forth because of the broken vows of marriage. My friends, it is an epidemic, and it touches the church almost with the same incidents that it touches the world. And maybe it's time that we go back to read what God says. Maybe if we hear something more about the penalty of immorality from the Word of God, which speaks the truth, we will be cautious not to allow ourselves to be caught in the trap of sin. For Satan goes about as a roaring lion, seeking who may devour, trying to destroy us and ruin our effectiveness for God. He's having a heyday today in the church, among leadership, and in the parishioners of congregations. The price of immorality. Notice, first of all, the pictures. But let me break it down in another way. Let's talk for a moment about the price tags. We all know that when we sin, there is a spiritual price tag. When we do that which God tells us not to do, we pay the penalty. There is always some scar tissue from sin. Yes, God forgives, but God does not take away the consequences. But I don't want to talk about the spiritual price. I want to get down to the practical issues that affect this in our churches and in our homes, because Solomon looks at us as almost as if he's taking an x-ray picture of this particular time in history, and he tells us what happens when we do not follow God's clear direction about moral purity. First of all, we suffer personally. Proverbs 5:9 says, "Lest you give your honor to others and your years to the cruel one." One commentator I read said the word cruel one means blackmailer. Lest you give your honor to others and allow yourself to be blackmailed. You pay a price emotionally. Proverbs 5:11-14 says that this kind of activity fills your life with remorse and regret. And you mourn at last when your flesh and your body are consumed, and you say, "How I have hated instruction, and my heart despised correction. I have not obeyed the voice of my teachers, nor inclined my ear to those who instructed me. I was on the verge of total ruin in the midst of the assembly of the congregation." Notice, hated instruction, despised correction, obeyed not the voice of his teachers, inclined not his ear to those who instructed him. Here's a person who looks back on his life and realized that he had been forewarned and he had ignored the warning and had walked headlong into the whole situation in spite of that. I cannot tell you how many times people have come to talk to me over the years of my ministry about relationships that they knew were wrong, that they knew were in violation of the Word of God. And as we have talked, I have explained to them what God's Word said. And they have said, "We're going to do this anyway and ask God to forgive us." That's tempting God with presumptuous sin. That's saying, "I can do whatever I want, and then I can just pray a prayer and God will make it all better." My friend, that is so presumptuous, and it helps you to understand how little you know both about the grace of God and the judgment of God. And then here's one that everyone who's been through a situation in life can certainly talk about, and that is how this deals with you financially. I know guys who work every day, and about 80% of their work goes toward alimony and settlement accounts and attorney's fees because they couldn't stay at home and do what God tells them to do. So they work every day and they're reduced to a crust of bread. It touches you professionally. It says here, verses 18 and 19, "For her house leads down to death, and her paths to the dead." Now watch this. "None who go to her return, nor do they regain the paths of life." A very interesting concept. Yes, God can forgive it, and yes, he will, and I want to make sure before we're finished, anyone caught up in the trap like we're talking about knows that God will forgive you and he'll wash it clean. He'll give you a clean heart, but there is a price to pay. There are consequences. There's scar tissue that develops over the issues that happen.
And it's usually true that when someone falls, this is especially true when it's someone in spiritual leadership, they may be forgiven and they may be restored, but they're never restored to the same level of influence that they had before.

and dishonor he will get, and his reproach will not be wiped away. For jealousy is a husband's fury. Therefore he will not spare in the day of vengeance. He will accept no recompense, nor will he be appeased, though you give him many gifts. Every time I turn around, somebody's saying, well, if it's just me, and it's just her, and it's all right with me, and it's all right with her, how does that affect anybody else? How many of you know that for every me and every her, there's four or five other people involved at each end? There's no such thing as just me and her. We all as men ought to pray, Almighty God, preserve me from ever having to go in and sit down with my children and explain to them why their mother and I are not going to be together anymore, or why I have violated the covenant of marriage. There's always people hurt. It hurts you professionally, it hurts you socially, and there's a terrible, terrible penalty to be paid. You say, Pastor Jeremiah, this is not a happy message. I know. But it is a message that comes out of the Word of God. And, you know, there are all these passages in the book of Proverbs strung together about wisdom. And if one person hears this warning and walks away from an affair that's about to happen, or gets out of an involvement that they've started to get into because they realize that God has sent them this love letter to warn them against the penalty, it will be worth all of the tension I feel in this room right now. Well, that's the problem. Let's talk about how we keep this from happening, all right? I want to get away from the problem. Let's go to the solution. Once again, the book of Proverbs gives us some encouragement. How do I keep this kind of thing from happening in my life? And I speak as a person who is taking this counsel along with you, because I'm no better than anyone else. I stand on this platform so you can see me, but not because I'm above you. I'm just one of you. I'm a fellow struggler, a fellow human being with all of the same potential to do something terrible if I don't walk with God. But listen to the Proverbs. First of all, respond to the counsel of God's Word. Here in this passage that we have read, and in all these passages, there is this plea on the part of the father to the son. Notice chapter 5, verses 1 and 2. My son, pay attention to my wisdom. Lend your ear to my understanding, that you may preserve discretion and your lips may keep knowledge. The Word of God will help you. You need to have the Word of God flowing through your life, memorizing Scripture, hearing God's Word, reading books, reading the Word of God over and over again. Let the Word of God renew your mind and fill your heart with God's truth. Psalm 119, verse 11 says, your Word have I hidden in my heart. Why? That I might not sin against you. And Psalm 119, verse 9 says, how can a young man cleanse his way? Listen, by taking heed according to your word. That's it. Let the Word of God be your constant companion. Can't get enough of the Word of God on Sunday for this to happen, I promise you. Can't get it by listening to Turning Point Radio or watching Turning Point Television. You got to get in the book yourself. Let the Word of God come through your spirit. Secondly, reject an arrogant attitude. Notice verse 26 of chapter 7. It says, for she has cast down many wounded. Now watch this. And all who were slain by her were strong men. How many of you know that there's no such person who is totally impervious to this kind of an attack or this kind of an involvement? The first thing we need to do, men, is exercise this knowledge, and women too, that any one of us, no matter what our background, no matter what our circumstances, capable of doing something to hurt God and hurt the ones that love us, and hurt our testimony and hurt our families. We're capable of it. The Bible says that we're not ever to allow pride to get into our lives, because pride goes before destruction and a haughty spirit before a fall. 1 Corinthians 10:12 says, therefore, let him who thinks he stands take heed lest he fall. Listen to me. Don't be arrogant. Don't think it can't happen to you. I don't care how pristine you may be in your thought process. Remember, let him that thinketh he stand take heed lest he fall. Reject an arrogant spirit. And then thirdly, recognize the danger of conversation. This is happening more and more. Every time we talk to somebody, well, we could just talk. Usually it's not even a sexual thing that begins. It's just, well, she listened to me. She cared about what was going on. I could talk. A reminder to all marital couples, we need to talk more.
What's going on right now is we got chat.

0: rooms on the internet. We got all kinds of infidelity going on because people are talking to one another on the internet. Now, I'm not saying that every internet relationship is bad, but it's bad if you already have a relationship. Somebody said, well, I'm not sure I'm married to the right woman. My friend, if you're married, you're married to the right woman. Amen. Chat rooms, just the very thought of it. People getting together in the quietness of their study or at work or wherever, developing relationships through conversation. Did you notice when we were going through these passages how much was said about words? In case you didn't, let me just run them by you real quickly. Proverbs 2:16, to deliver you from the immoral woman, from the seductress who flatters with their words. 5:3, for the lips of an immoral woman drip honey and her mouth is smoother than oil. Proverbs 6:24, to keep you from the evil woman, from the flattering tongue of a seductress. Proverbs 7:21, with her enticing speech she caused him to yield. With her flattering lips she seduced him. Just be careful about conversations. There is a line in a conversation between a man and a woman who are not married to each other and are married to somebody else. There's a line in conversation over which you should not cross. When you start discussing personal, intimate things with people who are not your own spouse, you have entered into the danger zone, and it's just a matter of time before all of the things that we've talked about already become personally known to you. Watch out for your conversations. I never saw that before, but it's so true. Then run away from temptation. I've said this so often in various sermons that come close to this subject that I'm almost embarrassed to say it again. But notice what it says in Proverbs 5:8. Remove your way far from her and do not go near the door of her house. Get out of there, man. Get out of there. I often said the best equipment for maintaining moral purity is the best pair of Adidas you can buy. Joseph ran away. Remember that? Joseph was caught and he ran away. And it says in the Word of God that we're to flee this. Do not let your heart turn aside to her ways. Do not even stray into her paths. 1 Corinthians 6:18 says, flee sexual immorality. 2 Timothy 2:22 says, flee youthful lusts. Run from it. I don't have to interpret that. You're in a situation at work where this kind of thing is happening and you're getting kind of drawn into a relationship, ask for a transfer. If you have the power, ask for their transfer. But don't allow yourself to stay in an environment where you are constantly exposed to the same temptation which you are currently not doing well with. Realize the fulfillment of your marriage relationship. It's not only what you do out there, it's what you do at home as well. Now, turn with me. You're not going to believe this is in the Bible, but it is. Let me read, beginning in the 5th chapter, beginning at the 15th verse. Are you ready? Drink water from your own cistern, running water from your own well. Should your fountains be dispersed abroad, streams of water in the streets, let them be only your own and not for strangers with you. Let your fountain be blessed and rejoice with the wife of your youth as a loving deer and a graceful doe. Let her breast satisfy you at all times and always be enraptured with her love. For why should you, my son, be enraptured by an immoral woman and be embraced in the arms of a seductress? You say, that's almost erotic language to be reading in church. It's in the Bible. And what it says is, there isn't anything wrong with sexuality. There's not anything wrong with it. God created it. It's to be enjoyed within the boundary of marriage between one man and one woman who've covenanted themselves together for life. And the Bible says in the book of Hebrews that God honors this, that marriage is an honorable thing among all, and the bed undefiled, but fornicators and adulterers God will judge. God teaches us that the best defense is a good offense, right? And when you allow God to work in your own marriage relationship so that it's strong, makes it even more difficult for the tempter to come and lure you away and do something that will destroy your life. Finally, resolve to guard your heart. Proverbs 6:25 says, "Do not lust after her beauty in your heart, nor let her allure you with her eyelids." The Word of God is such a loving letter. It may sound as if it's harsh when we speak of it in terms like this, but God loves us so much, He wants the best for us. And the best for us does not lie in illicit relationships and in moral conduct. My friend, the best is in a relationship according to God's Word. I have a friend by the name of Richard Furman, who is a doctor in Boone, North Carolina. He is a thoracic surgeon and a wonderful Christian. And we were talking about losing our parents. He told me about his dad, who died when he was 73. And he said, "David, one thing I will never forget is that after my dad died, we as children gathered around and were talking to my mom about my dad and their relationship and their marriage. And we got to talking about their wedding. And mom said that when they got married, they didn't have any money for a honeymoon. So they spent their honeymoon in her parents' home, up in the second story of their home." And one of the kids said, "Mom, how long did the honeymoon last?" She said, "It ended yesterday." That's what I want. Isn't that what you want? Isn't that where the joy of life is? Isn't that where godliness is reflected in homes? It ended yesterday. May it be so for us. And let me say this to you. Wherever you are in this process, maybe you have blown it. Maybe there's some scars on your heart. I want to tell you that God will forgive you. And He wants you now to take what's left of your life and make the best of it for His honor and glory. You can't go back and undo what's done. But you can go forward. You can go forward with the principles of God's Word and live your life according to His principles of purity. May God grant that you will do it. And in the process, may you find a way to cultivate a higher love, a love for the Lord Jesus that will be so great that you would never want to do anything to hurt Him because He's done so much for you.
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4: Today shows a high of 98 degrees with a low of 77 degrees, partly cloudy.
3: 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We'll see you there.
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got a stain on my shirt from the coffee off my chin. Now where's my keys? 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When I'm walking near the blue sky in the pouring rain,

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0: Well, the time has come to move our studios to Walker, Louisiana. 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

heart is thicker than water. 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

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If I know me, I could tell myself I'm better than the one who bowed their knees then went astray. 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

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Back in 2023, when the honor of becoming president was bestowed upon me, the Lord impressed on me two things: relocation and community involvement. 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

0: This is Max Licato. Zarephath was a Gentile city occupied by Baal worshipers. The chief of the city had a daughter named Jezebel, Elijah's archenemy. Elijah arrives with nothing. His purse and tummy are empty. Elijah spots a woman, emaciated, destitute. I envision Elijah stepping in her direction, and beneath his beard, a smile is taking shape as he reviews God's blessings. 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In your case, would the God who gave you grace last week not give you grace again? Unbreakable courage requires good recall. 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
2: Today shows a high of 97 degrees with a low of 77 degrees, partly cloudy.
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5: Hi, I'm Johnny Erickson Tata. Bart and Nancy have a son with significant disabilities, and for a time they felt overwhelmed and isolated. Often, they were not included in social invitations. They just felt so alone. But when Bart and Nancy attended their first Johnny and Friends family retreat, everything changed. Nancy said, "We have finally found a community of families who are going through the same thing and experiencing the same feelings." The best part is, Nancy and Bart stay connected with those same families throughout the rest of the year, and they always sign up the following summer for the next retreat. Philemon chapter 1 says that Christian love gives great joy and encouragement. So, hey, I invite you to give Christian love like that. 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For all the details, just go to our family retreat page at johnnyandfriends.org. And one day you just might meet Bart and Nancy.
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9: I am so thankful that the Holy Spirit, who is the author of the Word of God, when those words were written, that He did not take these people into the laundromat and wash them with Clorox and then ironed them and starched them and covered them up with cellophane and then placed them on a pedestal and so that we can look at them and say, "Oh, I wish I could do that." No, no, no. And I believe there's a reason for that, because He wants you and me to look at their failure, to look at their fears and identify with them. And so that we can say, "If they did it, I can do it."
8: Thank you for making Leading the Way audio part of your day. You know, throughout the entire Bible, we watch God use people that have a variety of backgrounds, people with a wide array of skill sets, or lack of skill sets, and they do great and mighty things, impacting lives and directions of individuals and of nations, and ultimately, generations of believers. Today, Dr. Youssef begins a series of messages called, They Were Just Like Us. He'll help you get to know people mentioned in the Bible's Faith Hall of Fame, that's found in the pages of Hebrews, and also how they were and are just like you and me. So be encouraged as Dr. Youssef begins this episode of Leading the Way.
9: One of my favorite verses in the New Testament is James chapter 5, verses 17 and 18. James, the brother of Jesus, looks back into the Old Testament and he sees what had happened by such men. And then he says, verse 17, Elijah was a man like us. He prayed fervently, and for 3.5 years there was no rain. And then he prayed again, and the heavens gave the rain, and the earth gave forth its fruit. He was just like us. He ran away from Jezebel. He was afraid. He was terrified. He was just like us. I am so thankful that the Holy Spirit, who is the author of the Word of God, when those words were written, that He did not take these people into the laundromat and wash them with Clorox, and then ironed them and starched them and covered them up with cellophane and then placed them on a pedestal and so that we can look at them and say, oh, I wish I could do that. No, no, no. I am thankful to the Holy Spirit of God that this was not the case. I am thankful. And I believe there's a reason for that. There's a reason for that, because He wants you and me to look at their failure, to look at their faults, to look at their fears, to look at their frailties and identify with them. And so that we can say, if they survived, so can I. If they succeeded, so can I. If they did it, I can do it. The Holy Spirit of God wanted us to learn how these men and women, from the depth of their despair, from the depth of their weaknesses, from the depth of their struggles, they offered themselves to God in obedience and said, we do whatever you asked us to do. God wants us to know that you can exercise their faith, that you can live by their faith, that you can accomplish things that you never thought possible, just like they did. Now, I don't have to tell you that the word faith today, I mean, it's used for all kinds of things, of believing anybody and anything, and even the word faith-based, it's sort of used as an excuse for any belief in anybody and anything. And it's used in order to not use the word Christian or Christianity, but it's a faith-based. And the words faith-based just become catch-all. And I believe the Holy Spirit knew that, don't you? And that is why the Holy Spirit, who knew that people are going to make a mess out of that magnificent, beautiful word, in Hebrews chapter 11, he makes sure that we understand what kind of faith he's talking about. He wanted to make sure that we understand God's definition of faith. He wanted to make sure that we understand the biblical definition of faith. Because faith in Hebrews chapter 11 is very different from this catch-all faith-based stuff. So, the Holy Spirit, before he even goes to give us the examples of these men and women by faith, by faith, by faith, the first thing he does, which is the first thing I'm going to do today, and the only thing I'm going to do today, he gives us a definition of what faith is all about. He made sure that we understand biblical faith. What is that nature of faith that these men practiced? What is the nature of faith that you and I are supposed to practice and exercise? Verse 1, it is the assurance of things hoped for and conviction of things seen. You see, the first time he said assurance of things hoped for, somebody may say, well, I hope so. you know, how we use the word kind of very well. I hope it will. I'm not sure, but I hope you're right. No. That's not what he's talking about here. But just to emphasize it, just to make sure this hope is a certainty, is assurance. There's no doubt about it. He said it is the conviction of things not seen. Ah, hear me right on this one. It is a fact. There is no human being born of a woman has seen God with their own physical eyes. It is a fact that there are very few people in the scripture like Moses who have heard the voice of God with their physical ear. There are no human being on the face of the earth have been able to touch with their physical hand God the Father or God the Holy Spirit, only God the Son. So, what distinguishes between those who believe and put their faith in Him and those who don't? Very simply, faith. You say, well, faith is a gift of God. Absolutely, you're absolutely right. You see, faith, listen to me, it is not giving an assent to certain creeds and doctrine. Faith is not saying, well, I believe certain things about God, or I believe that God exists. No, no, no. Faith is the absolute confidence that the one who promised will keep his promise. Not may, but will. Faith is the absolute confidence that is willing to put everything on the line, including the most precious thing we have, and that is life itself. Faith is the absolute confidence that says, no matter how dark it may look, no matter how bleak it may appear, no matter how long it may take, no matter how contrary to the visible reality it may seem, I have confidence in the one who promised because he is able to keep his promise. So here's the important question now. Let me ask you this. Where does this confidence come from? Where does it come from? It comes from the person who promised. Let me illustrate this. Suppose there's a person known to me, who is known to me to be, doesn't have much of a financial abilities. Not only that, that person is always in a financial mess. Not only that, that person is not known to be a man or woman of wisdom or prudence. Not only that, this person really does never keep his or her word. If that person picks up the phone and calls me, and he says, Michael, I want you for this year to go out and buy all the airtime that you need to proclaim the gospel around the world. Well, how am I going to react to that? I'm telling you exactly how I would react. I wouldn't move a muscle. I would move from my chair. I would never pick up the phone. I would do nothing. But suppose a person that is known to me to be a man or woman of financial means, and this person is known to me to be a person who's trustworthy, a person who keeps their word, a person who would never go back in their promises, a person who is absolutely trustworthy. And if that person picks up the phone and he says the same thing to me, guess what I'm going to do? I'm going to get out on that phone working 24 hours, 7, buying all the airtime around the globe that I can get my hand on. I'll be ready to saturate the airwave with the gospel of Jesus Christ. What's the difference? Is the person? Is the character of the person? What's the difference? Is the individual who made the promise? You see, there's got to be a trust in the person who makes the promise. Anybody can make any promise. That's the difference. It's my confidence in that person's word, knowing before seeing a single dime, before seeing a red cent, I would move by faith because of the trustworthiness of that person. And that's what Hebrews 11:1 says. Faith is the confidence in God. Faith is the trusting in God. Faith is the assurance that He will deliver on all His promises. Faith always able to praise God for the things that you have not seen with your own eyes. Faith is able to thank God for things before they take place. Faith gives you the confidence to act before it becomes a reality. Faith means that you go about and do things as if it already happened, though nobody else is able to see it. You see, many people profess their belief, but I want to ask some questions. How does your belief change your lifestyle? How does your belief impact your business dealings? How does your belief transform your relationships? How does your belief turn your home into a haven? How does your belief impact your coworkers, impact your fellow students, impact your neighbors? How does it work? Faith, first and foremost, is the ability to take hold of God's promises before they happen. Faith is the eye that sees what nobody else can see. It's the ear that can hear the unheard. Faith is the mind that can conceive the inconceivable. Faith is the heart that longs for the unexpected. Faith is like two people looking at the same object. One can see it all with clarity, and the other one can't see a thing. You say, what's the difference? Oh, one has a mighty, powerful pair of binoculars, and the other one doesn't. And that's what faith is all about. That's what the difference that faith makes in your life, my life. Let me tell you something. I stake my life on what I'm going to tell you. I stake my life on it. The reason why God's people do not give to the work of God sacrificially is because of fear. And fear is the antithesis of faith. Fear is the opposite of faith. And so what God's children have been doing is that they've been living in fear instead of faith. But the day is coming when you got to get serious about faith. Verse 2, for by faith the men of old gained approval. Not by work, but by faith. When I say they were just like us, I mean it, and you will see it as we get going in this series of messages. They shared all of our weaknesses, and even worse, they were like us in every way, but I want to tell you something else. While they were all like us, they knew one thing that most Christians in this 21st century refuse to accept, and that is they knew what honors God and what does not. That's what they did. They knew that. They understood that. They accepted that. They practiced that. The difference between any two believers is not how many more sermons one can preach than the other. It's not how one can sing better than the other. It is not how many meetings a person can go to. It's not how many boards one can serve on. It is not how many activities one is involved in, Christian or otherwise. No, the difference is this. It is how much more one takes God at His word and the other one doesn't. How one says, I see it because I believe it, and the other one says, I will believe it when I see it. That's the difference. Beloved, listen to me. If there is a distinguishing mark between believers and unbelievers, it is not activities, it's not what they claim. If there is an overriding distinction, it would be daily living out by faith. I know we are sent out to a world that is so totally focused on the visible. I know that. I know that we are sent into a world that is totally focused on what is seen. I know that we are sent into a world that is so totally focused on the importance of only what could be accomplished in this life. We are sent to a world that is totally focused on pleasing self. We are sent into a world that is totally focused on one's comfort and one's convenience. But we must stand as men and women of faith, on biblical faith, not the catch-all phrase of faith, or faith-based. Beloved, whether you know it or not, this is the kind of faith that people are desperately wanting to see lived out. They want to know what it looks like, how it's lived out. But here's the problem for all of us, including your pastor. Here's the problem. We are not able to show them how, because we are more impacted by their thinking than we are able to impact their thinking. We are more impacted by their lifestyle than we are able to impact their lifestyles. We are more impacted by their worldview than we are able to impact theirs. But beloved, if the essence, if the substance, if the heart and soul of faith is obedience, then obedience or lack of it is the only thing that will stand between pleasing God and pleasing self. Obedience is the only thing that will come between living an impactful life or not. Obedience is the only thing that will come between being able to make a difference in the world or not. You see, God said, even in the Old Testament, that obedience is better than sacrifice. Do you know why? Because a person can make a sacrifice without obedience. Oh, but you cannot be obedient without making a sacrifice. The reason these men and women made the list, it was because their obedience led them to sacrifice. But if there's a book written right now that the list has been made, there were other names throughout 2,000 years of Christian history, men and women who were literally dipped in tar and let out as candles for Rome for the sake of Christ. Men and women of faith who gave it all and sacrificed their lives by faith. Countless others could go on that list. As I conclude, I'm going to tell you this. I can never preach on faith without thinking of one of my great heroes. I thank God as a young Christian, somebody introduced me to the biographies of great men and women of God. And I would devour these books and I would read them. And one of my great heroes is George Mueller, a man who had an orphanage in Bristol, England. And there, all of his needs for those boys were supplied through faith alone. Never sent out an appeal letter, never asked anybody for money. He went to the Lord, and the Lord answered his prayers. Time and time and time again, not once so that it can be just incidental. Time and time and time again. One morning, there was no food in the house. When I mean that, there's no food in the storage room, there's no food in the kitchen, there's no food on the table. There was no food anywhere to be seen. But he gathered the boys, as he always did every morning for breakfast, and he began to pray. Lord, thank you for this food that we're about to receive. Now, I hate to tell you about this, but it's the truth. I remember when I read that many years ago, I said, man, if I was one of those boys, I would open one eye and look at the empty plate. And I said, now, what food are you talking about? But you know that he had never had not finished his prayer. A knock came on the door. A local baker comes in and says, Mr. Mueller, God woke me up at 3 o'clock this morning. And he told me to bake an extra batch for your boys. Can you use some fresh bread? He said, yes, we can. And so the bread just coming in, hot, fresh bread for those boys to eat. And they haven't even started biting into the bread. And a knock came on the door, Mr. Mueller, a milkman. And he said, my cart broke down right in front of your orphanage. And I've got to take it to get it fixed. But the milk is going to go sour. Can you use some milk? He said, yeah, I think we can. And those boys had breakfast that morning. Because of faith, of confidence in the one who promised to keep his promise. Beloved, listen to me. The day is coming when only those who have learned to live by faith and walk by faith are going to make it. Are going to make it. And so it is my plea with you today that you say, Lord God, I want to walk by faith and not fear. By faith and not fear. How many of you think that God is honored by this type of faith? Okay, most of you. But I want to tell you something else. That God honors this kind of faith. It honors God, but it's the faith that God honors. Now, beloved, I know from my own personal life what it is like to trust the promise of God and to believe that it is here before it came. I know what it's like in the last 40 years and to see the God of glory always, always keep his word. Always. So the question that I hope will haunt you, haunt me, is are we willing to be like them? They were just like us. But are we willing to be just like them? Father, in the name of Jesus, the mighty, powerful God, the one of whom says the Apostle Paul in Ephesians 1 that the very power of his resurrection is working in his children today. The very power of ascension is working in us today. Father, remind us afresh that it is faith that honors you and that you are the God who honors faith. In Jesus' name, amen.
8: 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And if you have faith

0: This went on for years until I discovered the KingdomSat channel. They have a wonderful field team who kept calling me to check on my spiritual life. They introduced me to a church and I decided to leave Islam behind. Upon learning this, my husband took to the street. He shouted and said, "She has become a Christian. It is lawful to spill her blood. Whoever wants to kill her, let them do so." I went to the street and shouted, "Yes, I have become a Christian. 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
2: Thanks for joining me today on Mission Network News. I'm Ruth Kramer. A kidnapping in Niger that drew months of prayer has ended with good news for a missionary's family. Then as earthquake survivors in Venezuela wait for answers, local churches are making sure that displaced families aren't forgotten. The story coming your way in just a few moments. But we'll start today with a good news story. There's major reason to praise God today as missionary pilot Kevin Rideout has been released after 9 months of captivity. Elia Jadi, a West Africa expert with Open Doors International, says that Rideout was kidnapped outside his home in Niger last October.
3: Christian in Niger form only 1% of the population. So it's like they know each other. So his kidnapping was well known and the church has been praying for his release.
2: So far, the conditions surrounding Rideout's release are unclear. But reports say that he's in good health and being reunited with his family.
3: There are two main Islamic groups operating there. We can only assume that he has been kidnapped by armed men and eventually detained, probably by one of these groups.
2: Yet neither the ISIS nor Al-Qaeda affiliate groups claimed responsibility for the kidnapping.
3: This is happening in the context of insecurity and violent persecution happening in the Sahel region and affecting this Christian minority in Niger.
2: Niger is under the rule of a military junta and faces increasing terrorist violence. Christians are often the targets, but the release of Rideout shows that God is still working.
3: So we rejoice and we continue to pray for protection for all the missionaries who are still serving in Niger and for the Christian minority in Niger.
2: Next, Palestinian Christians in the Holy Land have endured the fallout of 3 years of war, first in Gaza, then Iran. Now an economic war puts their livelihood in peril. Israeli banks threaten to cut ties with their Palestinian counterparts, compounding damage from a dying tourism industry. Dr. Jack Serra, president of Bethlehem Bible College, says,
4: "The economic situation in Bethlehem is very difficult. It's devastated, to be honest with you, because 60% of the economy of the city depends on tourism."
2: Located in the West Bank, the college isn't immune to these challenges.
4: We also depend a lot on tourism, especially tourists and pilgrims that come and visit Bethlehem, come to the college and interact with our staff. All of that has been gone since October 8th of 23.
2: More than half of Bethlehem's 30,000 Christians work in the tourism sector, so they're acutely aware of the loss. Yet believers continue to help neighbors who are downtrodden, forgotten, or neglected.
4: Our students are serving in all of those contexts right now. So they are ambassadors for Jesus. The love of God being seen in action. It's God's word, not just the one that was memorized in their heads as they studied, but the one that is practiced with their hands.
2: And life remains in limbo for many quake survivors in Venezuela. Official figures indicate that more than 17,900 people lost their homes in the June quakes. Annabelle Torrealba is the International Director for Latin America and the Caribbean with TWR. She says some have relocated to live with family, but many survivors don't have that option and remain living

0: intense.
1: People are waiting for the government to let them know when they will have something that they can come back to call home or a place to stay.
0: Thousands of the housing units destroyed or damaged were part of Venezuela's public housing program, which is facing criticism. Tori Alba says local churches advocate tirelessly for survivors now homeless. Their biggest concern is that these people will be forgotten.
1: They take turns to provide food for those families.
0: RTM Venezuela is a Spanish branch of TWR. Their team, based in Maracay, pushes through power outages to record biblical radio programs for air. They also visit quake survivors.
1: And they bring some devotional books and material for kids. 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
0: 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I'm Ruth Kramer.
2: 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On Johnny and Friends, I love encouraging you with God's Word as you walk through each day, some more challenging than others. And together, we will discover the hope and the joy and the peace that is found in living our lives through God's power. 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
4: And this message makes me remember some days in my past when, as a young pastor in Indiana, we used to foster what we called Friendship Sundays. We encouraged our people to invite their friends, and we made a big deal out of it. Sometimes we had a contest with it. And you know what I preached on? I preached on friendship, and my texts were almost always from the book of Proverbs, because Proverbs has a lot to say about friends. And we're going to talk about that today on this edition of Turning Point. Before we get to the lesson, however, let me tell you that our special resource for the month of August is a beautiful brand new book called God's Heart for Israel. I can't imagine having written something and find a more appropriate time for it to be received. In this day and age when anti-Semitism seems to be on the rise, it's important for us as followers of Christ and students of the Word of God to know what God's position is on this issue, and he makes it very clear. I've combined a lot of these passages and condensed them and brought them into chapter format, and this book, which is about 100-plus pages, will help you understand what our response should be to the nation of Israel in this day when so much pressure is being placed upon them. I hope you'll read it, because there is a Christian position on this, and we need to know what it is. This book is yours for the asking when you send your gift to Turning Point during the month of August. As you know, this is a vacation month, and so we need you all to stay with us during this time and help us stay strong as we share the Word of God to people around the world. Here is part one of Power Up Your Personal Relationships, Personal Friendships from the book of Proverbs.
5: You know, there are many Christians that you meet from time to time who say, I don't really need friends, I have the Lord. I've heard that. And when you get to know them, you know why they don't have any friends. But how many of you know that God does his best work through other people, and that he does his best loving through people, that God put us on this earth and then he put us together on this earth so that we could express love and friendship one to another? And life is so difficult that we all need friends, don't we? And you show me a person who says he doesn't need a friend or she doesn't need a friend, and I'll show you a person who is proud and arrogant and soon headed for a fall. because all of us have tremendous needs in our lives for friendship. And even now as I say that, some of you are thinking of the friends that you have in your life who are so special to you. Clara Null, who was a young single woman in Oklahoma City, described what she called one of the worst days in her life. She said the washing machine broke down, the telephone kept ringing, her head ached, the mail carrier brought a bill she didn't have any money to pay. Almost to the breaking point, she lifted her one-year-old into his high chair, leaned her head against the tray, and began to cry. Without a word, her son took his pacifier out of his mouth and stuck it into hers. How many of you have been there and done that? It's at a time like that that you need somebody who can be a friend. Now, friendship is a much misunderstood term. Someone said a friend is one in front of whom you can be your own true self. Someone else has said a friend is one who will make us do what we can when we are saying that we can't. There are so many definitions of friendships. Ralph Waldo Emerson said, I do with my friends as I do with my books. I would have them where I could find them, but I seldom use them. Friends are not to be used. They're to be there when we need them. And someone else has written that friendship is the only thing in the world concerning the usefulness of which all mankind is agreed. When I talk about friends, what do I mean? There are, frankly, four different levels of friends that you need to know about. First of all, there are contact friends, people you meet in your daily life, people that you pass, the acquaintances, the people that you know, the people that you say hello to. You might say of them, they're my friends, but they're basically just contact friends, people that you meet from time to time, but you don't know them and they don't really know you. And then there are casual friends, people who have common interests with you, people who like the same things you like, people who you can talk about certain subjects with and know that you're in agreement. Maybe they're Democrats and you're a Democrat. Maybe they're Republicans and you're Republicans. I guarantee you're having lots of conversation with your friends these days. And then there are people you might call close friends, those with whom you share common goals. Maybe it's your partner in business, your neighbor at home, someone you sit with at church, someone you feel close to. But the kind of friendship that I want to talk about from the book of Proverbs is not any of the three that I have mentioned, but rather I want to talk about committed friends. A person who cares enough about you to confront you when you're wrong. One who stays with you in the thick and the thin. If you have one friend like that, you are blessed indeed. And you ought to count it all joy that God has given you one somebody like that. If you have two, you are the richest of all people. Because friends like that are a rare commodity in today's busy, impersonal world. And you need to choose your friends carefully. Because if you want a friend who's going to be committed to you, you want to make sure you get the right one. That's why the book of Proverbs says in Proverbs 12:26, the righteous should choose his friends carefully, for the way of the wicked leads them astray. The NIV translates that word this way, a righteous man is cautious in friendship, but the way of the wicked leads him astray. The Living Bible says it this way, the good man asks advice from friends. The wicked plunges ahead and falls. Cannot always choose your vocation or your surroundings in the world, but you can choose your friends. You have the right to do that, and you have the responsibility to do that. The philosopher Antisthenes used to wonder that men would examine carefully an earthen vessel which they were about to buy for just a few cents to see whether there were any cracks or flaws in the vessel. And yet those same men, he said, would exercise absolutely no thought or care in the choice of their friends. We oftentimes allow friendship to happen to us instead of taking the initiative to find friends who can be faithful. In the book of Proverbs, the word friend companion, neighbor, are sometimes a translation of the same Old Testament word. And in the 27th chapter of the book of Proverbs, by implication or by statements that connect with other Proverbs, we can discover five different kinds of friendships. The first kind of friend that you're going to meet in the book of Proverbs chapter 27 is a foolish friend. You know, it's possible to have foolish friends. And Proverbs chapter 27 and verse 3 says this, "A stone is heavy and sand is weighty, but a fool's wrath is heavier than both of them." Now remember, the book of Proverbs is a very visual book. So when you read these Proverbs, try to think in your mind the picture that they're painting. Verse 22 says, "Though you grind a fool in mortar with a pestle along with crushed grain, yet his foolishness will still not depart from him." What that's saying in so many words in today's vernacular, you can beat him to a pulp and he'll still be foolish. Back in Proverbs chapter 1 and verse 7, it says, "The fear of the Lord is the beginning of knowledge, but fools despise wisdom and instruction." The Bible says you can end up, if you're not careful, with friendships that you have forged with foolish people. Proverbs 1:32 says, "For the turning away of the simple will slay them, and the complacency of fools will destroy them." And Proverbs 22:3 says, "A prudent man foresees evil and hides himself, but the simple or the fool passes on and is punished." According to Proverbs, a man is a fool who is naive and without convictions and gullible. We're not talking here about a person who is without intellect. A fool in the book of Proverbs is a rebellious person, a person who neglects the counsel that's given to him by those who care for him. The rebellious fool believes every word, but the prudent or the wise man considers his steps. Fools lack discipline and have little discernment. Fools are naive. A fool is somebody who just believes anything. And you don't want to have friendships with the foolish, because you will end up just like them. Proverbs 13:20 is the key verse in this point. Listen carefully. "He who walks with wise men will be wise, but the companion or the friend of fools will be destroyed." I cannot emphasize this enough, that the choice you make of your friendships will be so much the determination of your life. That if you choose bad friends, they will have bad influence on you. The peer pressures that young people face when they're drawn in to the kinds of things that friendships can do to them if they're wrong. We could write a book about those stories. They're sad indeed. Business alliances are the same when we grow into adulthood. If we're not careful, we end up forging alliances with people who do not share the same goals that we have and will take us in the wrong direction. Now, the Bible is not saying that we should have no friends who are outside of the faith. That is isolationism. And for so long, fundamentalists and separatists have said, if you're a Christian, you should only have Christian friends. My goodness, how are we going to win the world if we don't have friendships with those in the world? I'm not talking here about casual friendships or contact friendships. I'm talking here about committed friendships. You don't want to forge a committed friendship with somebody who doesn't embrace your values and your God. Because if you are not careful, that committed friendship will cause you to move from your commitment to the greatest friend you ever had in your life, the Lord Jesus Himself. I think this is what James was trying to get across in his epistle in the 4th chapter when he said, "Do you not know that friendship with the world is enmity with God? Whoever therefore wants to be a friend of the world makes himself an enemy of God." It's a good reminder that it is possible to have foolish friendships that can lead you astray. A preacher of another generation logged this story in one of his books. He said, "I frequently go down to the penitentiary to visit a man who was serving a life term. This is how it happened. He had not been long in this country. He was from another country. One evening, he went out with a group of men who had invited him to accompany them. The first thing he knew, they were robbing a store. In the shooting which ensued, the woman was fatally wounded. Sometime afterward, the young man, who did not even know that a murder had been committed and who actually had nothing to do with it, was picked up and interrogated by the police, whom he told frankly that he had been out that night with a group of men. He was tried and sentenced to life in prison for murder, and legally so, as he was in the company of those who had committed the crime. It was just one night of thoughtless, careless friendship, and it ruined his life. I don't want to make this bigger than it is, but I do want to tell you that your choice of friends is critical according to the Word of God. Somebody said, well, I want to forge a relationship with them and I will influence them my way. It almost always is a two-way influence. Sometimes I hear unknowing young people, Christian young people, I'm sad to say, tell me that they're planning to forge the most intimate of friendships, a marriage with somebody who's not a believer, with the excuse that they'll win them after the marriage. And I can tell you, if you want to study the statistics on that one, you will not do it. Because most people are on their best behavior before marriage, and then after marriage comes, they settle into their old patterns. Foolish friends. Let me talk for a moment about faithful friends. For here in this same passage of Scripture, in the 6th verse of the 27th chapter, we read, faithful are the wounds of a friend, but the kisses of an enemy are deceitful. Now, let's take the last part of that verse and understand what it says so that we can understand the first part of it. The last part of the verse says, the kisses of an enemy are deceitful. And if you have your Bibles open to the 27th chapter, if you'll go back into Proverbs chapter 26, beginning at the 23rd verse, you will find a little commentary on that section of chapter 27, verse 6. In verse 23, it says this. Listen to this. Fervent lips with a wicked heart are like earthenware covered with silver dross. He who hates disguises it with his lips and lays open deceit within himself. When he speaks kindly, do not believe him, for there are seven abominations in his heart. Now, I want you to get the picture that the writer of Proverbs paints with his little word picture. He says that fervent lips with a wicked heart are like an earthen jar covered with silver. A silver-covered earthen jar. In other words, what you see on the outside is what's not on the inside. These people are fervent in their friendship words, in their flattering tongue, but in their heart there is deceit. In fact, it says in this chapter, there are seven abominations in their heart. You can't always tell a friend by their friendliness, can you? Do you know that some people are born strokers? By that I mean, they can't help it. They just have to stroke you every time they see you. You're the most wonderful person in the world. That's the most wonderful message I've ever heard. You're the greatest preacher who ever lived. And I'm thinking, where have these people been? I mean, it's wonderful to be complimented, and we always appreciate reinforcement in the areas where we serve and what we do. But when a person is overwhelmed in that regard, when he continues with that over and over again, sometimes you have to stop and ask, what's that person up to? What's really going on in their heart? You know, when a person is your true friend, just a word will do. But if they have another agenda, sometimes it is in the multiplication of words that you become suspicious. And the writer of Proverbs says we have every right to do that, because there is a kind of friend who is faithless, who will say one thing with his lips, who will humor your fancies and flatter your pride, but down in their heart, they have another agenda. Faithful friends do not try to force their personal opinions on the lives of others. They try to help in a biblical way, and you can always spot it if you watch for it. Romans 15:2 gives us a little definition of a faithful friend. Let each of us please his neighbor for his good, leading to edification, building up. Ephesians 4:2 says it this way, with all lowliness and gentleness, with long suffering, bearing up one another in love. And Proverbs 9:8 adds this warning, do not correct a scoffer lest he hate you. Rebuke a wise man and he will love you. It's interesting that a faithful friend is a friend who doesn't always tell you what you want to hear. How many of you have a spouse like that? You bristle. And then you go away to think, why, there's no person in the whole world that loves me more than this woman. And why would she say that if she didn't love me enough to help me? When you're a young preacher, as I was once, be careful how you laugh. When you're a young preacher and you're just getting started, it's so easy to fall into the pitfalls of repeating phrases and sentences and doing things that you wish you wouldn't do, and you don't think about it. But after a while, when the emotion of the meeting is over and you have a chance to sit down, you're reminded by the one who loves you, you did it again. You did it again. And that's so helpful. It's wonderful to have a friend you trust to help you through those times, to rebuke you when you need to be rebuked in a kind way. If you have a friend like that, you are rich indeed. You have a faithful friend, according to the book of Proverbs. General Grant had a lawyer by the name of John A. Rawlins. He was closer to General Grant than any other man during the war. It was to Rawlins that Grant gave his pledge that he would abstain from intoxicating liquors, which he'd had a problem with. And when he broke that pledge, Rawlins went to him and with great earnestness pleaded with him for the sake of himself and for the sake of the great and holy cause of the nation to refrain from strong drink. Faithful were the wounds of that friend. And today, if you go to Washington, in the front of the Capitol at Washington, there stands the magnificent monument of General Grant, sitting on his horse in characteristic pose and flanked on either side by stirring battle scenes. But at the other end of Pennsylvania Avenue, a little to the south of the avenue, is Rawlins Park. And there stands a very ordinary, commonplace statue of Rawlins. And whenever you stand before the great monument of Grant, there in front of the Capitol, think of the other monument and remember the faithful friend who kept Grant on his horse is down at the other end, unnoticed and unheralded. But he was the kind of friend who could say what needed to be said at the right time. One of the things that's happening in Christendom these days, and I believe it's a good thing, is the development of accountability groups. You know, it's so easy to just sail along in your life, not asking any questions and not answering any questions. Something happens to you when you have somebody that asks you the hard questions. You need somebody to ask you those questions, don't you? Somebody to ask you, to look you in the eye and say, are you walking with God? Are you living outwardly what you profess to live? Is it genuine in your heart? That's a faithful friend. My friend, if you don't have one, you need to choose one and get yourself in a situation where you're asking each other some hard questions. Then I want to give you a third kind of friend, and these are the kind we all want. These are fortifying friends. These are friends who come up alongside of you and just encourage you. And you need to have some of those folks too. Chapter 27, verse 9 says it this way. Listen to the imagery of this proverb. Ointment and perfume delight the heart, and the sweetness of a man's friend gives delight by hearty counsel. That's a wonderful proverb. Friendly suggestions are as pleasant as perfume, says the proverb writer. Genuine advice shows that a person really cares. Somebody who comes alongside of you with the right spirit and the right attitude and puts their arm around you and says, I want you to know, and they encourage you and they strengthen you and they help you. And you feel such ease with them, even though you're talking about difficult things. How many of you know it's not usually the message that's the issue, it's the delivery system that comes into play. Sometimes people can come and say things to you and their delivery system's all wrong. The package is all messed up. And what they're saying is true, but the way they say it is so harsh and sometimes sarcastic that you can't get your arms around the message because you can't get past the delivery system. And the writer of Proverbs says that when you bring hearty counsel, it should have the aroma of perfume to it. In other words, it should be a sweet and tender way of helping your friend get the message that's at the core and not all the wrappings around the outside. That's something you have to work at and develop even in a marriage, isn't it? Learning how to give the message and not let the messenger mess it all up.
4: Yeah. Well, we'll have more of this tomorrow here on Turning Point when we turn again to this subject of friendship. You know, I've been reminded recently of the wonderful, wonderful experience of having good friends. When I have been unable to do some of the things I normally have done in the past on my own, it's been my friends who've helped me. They've driven me around until I got my license back. They've taken me places that I needed to go but couldn't get there without them. We've had many meals together and lots of time in the car, and my friends are special. In fact, I don't know what I would have done this year without friendship. I hope you have some good friends. They're a blessing from God. Don't forget to get your copy of God's Heart for Israel, why it should have a place in your heart too. This book is our resource for the month, and it's yours for the asking for a gift of any size. Make your request today. Be sure to ask for the book when you send your gift. We'll see you tomorrow.
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7: Today shows a high of 97 degrees with a low of 77 degrees, partly cloudy.
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9: What a cruel act to be untruthful. German theologian and monk Meister Eckhart once wrote in a poem that contrasts relationships built on trust with those damaged by lies. He described truthful, loving words as wonderful spices mixed into the days, but lies are like earthquakes in the mind and poison to the soul. Havoc is created in the mind that can no longer trust someone once loved. A plague is spread by one who cannot tell the truth. The imagery of a plague spread by falsehood might seem stark, but to take speech seriously resonates with how our words and their impact are described throughout Scripture. When Paul explains to new believers the difference between life before and after their union with Jesus, words take center stage. Do not lie to each other, the apostle emphasizes in Colossians 3, since you have taken off your old self with its practices and have put on the new self. There are many reasons to be tempted to lie or distort the truth. Sometimes we might think it's the best way to protect ourselves or others, but through Christ's love, through His Spirit at work in our hearts, we learn a different way. One transformed by compassion, kindness, humility, gentleness, and patience. And we learn how forgiveness and love can create the kind of trust and peace that brings rest to our souls. Today's encouragement was provided by Our Daily Bread Ministries.
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Back in 2023, when the honor of becoming president was bestowed upon me, the Lord impressed on me two things: relocation and community involvement. 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
2: This is Ann Graham Lotz with Daily Light for Daily Living. The woman of Samaria and I have many differences, but we have one thing in common. I, too, find myself from time to time running on empty. In the busyness of ministry and the weariness of activity, I sometimes realize I'm so dry and thirsty. The reason for the dryness of spirit can be traced to one thing. I'm not drinking freely of the water of life. I'm neglecting my Bible study and rushing through my prayer time. I'm just too busy to sit still. Listen to me. At those times, I carve out quiet interludes to confess my sin. Read, meditate, pray, listen, and just drink Him in. Jesus told the Samaritan woman in John chapter 4, verse 10, "If you knew who it is that asked you for a drink,

You would have asked him, and he would give you living water. God still gives us living water from the well that never goes dry. Just ask him. This is Ann Graham Lotz.

0: As we are nearing the end of our study of the apocalyptic visions found in the Old Testament book of Daniel, the inevitable question is, how long will it be before these events take place? And many have speculated on the details to try to determine the exact timing of these events. Today on Truth for Life, Alistair Begg highlights what we can know with certainty.
1: Daniel chapter 12, and reading from the first verse. At that time shall arise Michael, the great prince, who has charge of your people. And there shall be a time of trouble, such as never has been since there was a nation till that time. But at that time your people shall be delivered, everyone whose name shall be found written in the book. And many of those who sleep in the dust of the earth shall awake, some to everlasting life, and some to shame and everlasting contempt. And those who are wise shall shine like the brightness of the sky above, and those who turn many to righteousness like the stars forever and ever. But you, Daniel, shut up the words and seal the book until the time of the end. Many shall run to and fro, and knowledge shall increase. Then I, Daniel, looked, and behold, two others stood, one on this bank of the stream and one on that bank of the stream. And someone said to the man clothed in linen, who was above the waters of the stream, how long shall it be till the end of these wonders? And I heard the man clothed in linen who was above the waters of the stream. He raised his right hand and his left hand toward heaven and swore by him who lives forever that it would be for a time, times, and half a time, and that when the shattering of the power of the holy people comes to an end, all these things would be finished. I heard, but I did not understand. Then I said, O my Lord, what shall be the outcome of these things? He said, go your way, Daniel, for the words are shut up and sealed until the time of the end. Many shall purify themselves and make themselves white and be refined, but the wicked shall act wickedly. And none of the wicked shall understand, but those who are wise shall understand. And from the time that the regular burnt offering is taken away and the abomination that makes desolate is set up, there shall be 1,290 days. Blessed is he who waits and arrives at the 1,335 days. But go your way till the end, and you shall rest and shall stand in your allotted place at the end of the days. Amen. And the verses to which I should like to draw your attention begin in verse 5 and end with verse 13. The title that I've given to our study this morning is a question that is routinely asked by the average 9-year-old boy sitting in the service with his parents. And it's a question that some of you have been asking since the beginning of chapter 7. And our title is, How Long Till the End? How Long Till the End? It's not chosen arbitrarily. You'll find that it actually is there in the text. And so, as the first of two important questions in the text, I've taken it as our title. Now, if you turn just for one moment back to the middle of chapter 7, let me remind you that it is there that we have this vision that Daniel receives of one like a son of man coming to the Ancient of Days, and to him is given dominion and glory and a kingdom that all peoples, nations, languages should serve him. His dominion is an everlasting dominion which shall not pass away, and his kingdom one that shall not be destroyed. And it's almost as if that little section of the middle of 7 can serve adequately as the fulcrum for our studies in Daniel, inasmuch as the first half of the book leading up to that sits on the one side, balances on one side, and then the unfolding story of conflict and battle and war that we have been looking at for the last while is on the other side of that fulcrum. And it is the reality of that vision concerning the Lord Jesus Christ himself that enables us not to get bogged down and not to get lost in our studies throughout the book. Because between chapter 7 and chapter 12, we are dealing with, we have been dealing with, these conflicts, which are cosmic in as much as they take place in the heavenly realms, but they are also temporal insofar as they have been worked out on the earthly plane. And the whole historical framework, it takes us from the time of Daniel and all the way through to the return of the Lord Jesus Christ himself. And it is only when the people of God, as you can see here in verse 7, when the conflicts come to an end, it will be within the context of the shattering of the people of God. You will see that just in the final phrase or two of verse 7. When the shattering of the power of the holy people comes to an end, all these things will be finished. So that gives us a fixed point to which this book finally refers. And according to what we find in the book, is that the final fixing of the world's brokenness is going to be preceded by the shattering of the power of God's people. Now, I think it's important for us to allow that to settle in our thinking for just a moment. One of the ways we can get to it is by asking ourselves rhetorically, as we view the process that will lead us to the end of the world, do we think in terms of the gradual Christianization of our world? In other words, are we anticipating that along with the Beatles, you've got to admit it's getting better, a little better all the time? And then eventually, when it is supremely better, then there will be the great final note that is sounded, the trumpet blast, and the ushering in of the kingdom. Well, we can pray to that end and preach to that end and live to that end, but we will be disavowed of that kind of notion by just a straightforward reading of the Bible. Not just here in Daniel, but just reading the Bible in its entirety. One commentator puts it like this: there's going to come a point in history where it appears that darkness has really won the day. It will seem as if the Antichrist is going to continue forever. It will seem as if the church has been entirely obliterated, for there will no longer be any sign of it. That's a staggering thought when you think about us sitting here talking about building in to the next generation. Someone might immediately say, well, is there any point in doing that? Yes, of course there is, as we will see as the text unfolds. Luther, in his commentary, actually went as far as to suggest that there may well come a time when the pulpits will be completely silenced and the preservation of the church would be in the hands of the fathers within their own families. Now, that may seem like a bizarre notion to us sitting here in this kind of context this morning, but it wouldn't be regarded as bizarre by our brothers and sisters in North Korea, nor in certain parts of the Middle East, nor would it have been regarded in the 1930s in mainland China as a strange notion. Mao Zedong, in the Cultural Revolution, decides to burn the churches, to chain the gates, to destroy the entire impact of the gospel. Well, the people that were living in that moment may well have said, well, that makes perfect sense, because we seem to be facing such persecution that the very gospel itself is obliterated from our land. Now, let's set that in our minds as we go through the text and try and see whether we can work this out. First of all, you will notice that down by the riverside, verse 5, Daniel is confronted by someone asking what seems to be just an obvious question. Now, you remember that back in the beginning of chapter 10, we said that 10, 11, and 12 formed one long piece. And if you go back to the beginning of chapter 10, you will discover that it was there by the great river, by the Tigris, down by the river, that these visions were unfolding. Well, here we are towards the end, and we're not sure just how many people are here in this scene, but there were two others, definitely, one on one bank of the stream and one on the other bank of the stream. And someone, Presumably one of these two, or it could have been Daniel himself, I suppose. He could be speaking in the third person. And someone said to the man clothed in linen, that man clothed in linen, we've also met in chapter 10, which I'm sure you immediately made note of yourself as you were listening. Aha, that must be the same person as we saw in chapter 10. And you're right. And the question is addressed to the man clothed in linen, who, according to the ESV, that's our text, was above the waters of the stream. Verse 6, and then in verse 7, who was above the waters of the stream. I think it's the King James Version that says that this individual was hovering over the waters. I think that's quite helpful, because the angelic notion of this personage is such that it's an enigmatic character at best. And so he was probably, as the King James Version is suggesting by its translation, in that kind of quasi-mode that is conveyed in that way. The question, as straightforward as it is there at the end of 6. How long shall it be till the end of these wonders, or these astonishing things, as in the NIV? Now, this is not an unfamiliar question. Back in chapter 8, the question was asked. And here, as it is asked once again, presumably, I'm going to take it by one of these two on either side of the stream. It is a reminder to us that even angels do not have a perfect knowledge of the things in which they themselves are involved. You say, well, that's a small point. It's a small point, but it's worth noticing. Remember, in 1 Peter chapter 1, where Peter begins by talking about the wonder of salvation, how it has been planned by God the Father, procured by God the Son, made available to us, real to us by the Holy Spirit. And he goes on to speak of these things, and then he says, even angels desire to look into these things. They, as it were, stand on the outside, marveling at it. They are present at the incarnation. They announce the news that this child has been born who will deal with the sins of men and women. But they do so as objective bystanders, not as participants in the scheme of things. One of our elders of old, who's now gone on to heaven, when I preached on 1 Peter, reminded me, and this is many years ago now, reminded me of a hymn that I'd forgotten, which begins, "Holy, holy is what the angels sing." Some of you of a certain vintage may know it. Others of you have decided that you don't want to know it. But anyway, the verse that he reminded me of goes like this: "Holy, holy is what the angels sing, and I expect to help them make the courts of heaven ring. But when I sing redemption's story, they will fold their wings, for angels never knew the joy that our salvation brings." So what is true of salvation is also true in terms of these visions. The angels do not have a perfect knowledge of that in which they participate. And that is revealed by the fact that they, I take it, are actually asking the question, is this going to go on forever? Now in verse 7, that is responded to by the man clothed in linen, who was hovering above the waters of the stream. And it was responded to in a way that is marked by, I want to suggest three things, and I'll just give them to you. Number one, by gravity. I don't mean because he was hovering above the stream. I mean by gravitas, by the solemnity is what I mean. The process of oath-taking, when you read it in the Old Testament, is often accompanied by the raising of a hand, but not by the raising of two hands. For homework, you can check this out. For example, in Genesis 14, there is the raising of a hand. In Exodus 6, there is a raising of a hand. But here in this context, you will notice that I heard the man clothed in linen, hovering above the waters. He raised his right hand and his left hand towards heaven and swore by him who lives forever. In other words, again, you know, there's no underlining. The one of the ways in which we can detect a matter of peculiar emphasis is the way in which it is conveyed. And so there he makes this statement in a way that is both solemn and grave. Secondly, it is marked not only by gravity, but also by mystery. What mystery? Well, the mystery that attaches to the phraseology that it would be for a time, times, and half a time. Now, those of you who've been around for these studies know that this is not new phraseology to us. We encountered it again back at the beginning of this section in chapter 7. And on that occasion, we said, we can spend a long time here on a time, times, and half a time, or we can stand far enough back from it and say, whatever else it means and conveys, it conveys this, that many years, periods of time, must elapse before God fulfills what the prophet by this vision has declared. So in other words, it is not something that is immediate. It is something that is over an extended period of time, and those periods of time identified in this way take Daniel well beyond his own time. That's why we noted last time that these things relate to the time of the end. So gravity, mystery, and certainty. What is the certainty? It is that what God says will happen will actually happen. That God is sovereign over all of the events. And the mysterious time is tied, as we noted at the beginning, to the shattering of God's people. Says Joyce Baldwin, suddenly and surely, at the appropriate time, divine intervention will interrupt history's course. Divine intervention. You see how radically different it is to have a view of the world that begins with a sovereign creator God who exists outside of time, who establishes the parameters geographically, historically, of the unfolding story of history, and who, at dramatic moments in time, intervenes with time in order to set forward his purposes. And an angel came and said, the child that you are going to bear, Mary, will be called the Son of the Most High. And he will sit on David's throne, and his kingdom will never come to an end. A dramatic intervention in time, preceded by many interventions by God. The exodus of the people of God from Egypt. The falling of the walls of Jericho. The experience of the exile over which he is sovereignly controlling. The repatriation, the ongoing dramas of persecution and tribulation. Think it out. Either we live in a random universe and our world is completely chaotic, or the Bible's record of things is as stated. And that's the certainty that is conveyed in this, that there is going to be a moment in time. Now, what we need to face up to, and this is why I asked the question at the beginning, is the fact that the visible sign of that moment will be the helplessness of believers in the face of persecution. Isn't that what it says? It is then going to be when the shattering of the power of the holy people comes to an end, that all these things will be finished. So in other words, the kingdom of God in all of its fullness is not going to come in on a great triumph. It is going to intervene in history at the point where it appears as though the persecution has been so fierce that there is no recovery from it at all. In other words, when the people of God are at their most helpless, at their most hopeless, as Luther says, perhaps where the church pulpits are completely decimated and silent, that the kingdom of God then will appear. Remember, Jesus says, in such an hour as you think not, the Son of Man will come. When you think not. Well, when would you think so? You would think so when everything was going tremendously well. This would be a great time to come in on the triumph of it all, the expansion of the world, the world's evangelism and so on. But no, The word here, he lifts his hands, both of them, and swears by he who lives forever. And he says, you'll get the end at the time when there is the shattering of the people of God. So the idea that we are just sort of moving inexorably in some great triumph just is not true to the Bible. Now, think this out. When you review history, and when you focus on periods of history where those who have named the name of Christ have faced fierce persecution, what do you realize? You realize that they have often seen it as the end. They've often said, this is the end. And they weren't mistaken, in the sense that these very things that they experienced will mark the end. It wasn't the end of the end, but it was like the end is going to be. It was, if you like, a microcosm of what will ultimately happen. But what we find here is that the danger, I suppose, is that when you focus on that, some people are tempted then to use that kind of thing to calculate when the real end is going to be. Don't worry about when the real end is going to be. Pay attention to today. Pay attention to today. What's on your diary for the rest of today? Today is dealt with in light of what is in here in Daniel 12. It's not in here in order to give you fun with your calculator in the afternoon or to develop some bizarre program of the end times. That's such a bizarre idea and yet routinely enjoyed. No, there we go. Here's what's going to happen. Here's the solemn pronouncement. One of the classic things in reading this again is Daniel's response to Revelation. God reveals himself in a dramatic way in a vision. It gives to him a word of prophecy. And he then goes to his bed for a week because he's so overwhelmed. Or he turns completely white and goes into a dead swoon. Or he says, I was appalled. I heard, but I didn't understand. What does that tell me? It tells me that being a man of faith does not mean you understand everything. Being a man of faith doesn't mean you understand everything.
0: Listening to Truth for Life with Alistair Begg. We'll hear more about Daniel's final vision tomorrow. Alistair often points out how God has revealed enough about himself in creation and in our conscience to hold every one of us accountable on Judgment Day. And today we want to recommend to you a book that really brings home how clearly God's glory is revealed in nature. The book is called The Language of Rivers and Stars, and it's an exploration of some of God's magnificent work, a look at what he's created in nature through the lens of his word. Alistair describes this book as unlike any I've ever read. It's full of reflections about the world God has created for us, the plants, the animals, the skies, the seas. And it invites us to slow down and enjoy these divine gifts, to meditate on what God is saying to us through the world he has created. 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Box 39-8000, Cleveland, Ohio, 44139. I'm Bob Lapine. 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The Bible teaching of Alistair Begg is furnished by Truth for Life. 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
2: Today shows a high of 97 degrees with a low of 77 degrees, partly cloudy.
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6: You want to make your home a really welcome place for your kids to have their friends over, and then you get to see what they're like and be the carpooling mom or dad, you know, where you're driving them places and they're going to forget you're there, and they have all these conversations going on. My wife was great with that, and she learned a lot.
5: That's Tim Shoemaker, and he and his son Mark join us today on Focus on the Family with Jim Daly. Thanks for being here. I'm John Fuller.
7: You know, John, it is a great opportunity to find a way to communicate truth to your teens on some of those big conversations that you need to have. But today we want to discuss how to get your frame of mind in a place to identify when that opportunity comes, not just on that big talk. We always refer to it as the big talk, but all the other talks that need to be brought up about spiritual development and loving the Lord and how to treat people and all the sacred things that we want to communicate.
5: Mm-hmm. Yeah, we have to be ready, as you said, and we have two great guests to help us understand how to have those conversations. Tim Shoemaker is an author, speaker, and writing coach, and he and his wife, Cheryl, have three adult sons, three daughters-in-law, and 12 grandchildren. One of his sons, Mark, joins us today, and Mark is a campus pastor at the Bridge Community Church in Illinois. And together, this father-son duo has written a book called What to Say and How to Say It to Your Teen, A Parent's Guide to 30 Tricky Conversations. And we'll encourage you to get a copy of that book.
7: Tim and Mark, it's great to have you on Focus on the Family.
8: It's great to be here.
7: Yeah.
8: Definitely.
7: It's fun. This is a great, I love these conversations because I think partly I'm eager to hear about it. I had that posture when my boys were younger. I wanted to know, yeah, how are other people communicating with their children? What can I learn from it? So that's the spirit in which we're providing this discussion today. So when you look at 30 tricky conversations, is the one I just described the number one conversation? Or what would you say is the number one or two conversations when you look at tricky conversations?
6: That's probably not even one that we'd make the book, as far as some of the things we have to talk about. There's cultural issues, there's those spiritual issues, there's spiritual life. We want to talk to them about the whole aspect of dating, especially in their teens.
7: That's,
6: you know,
7: a big one.
6: You know, what does it look like? Why do we date? You know, when are you ready to date? So many different things like that. Their personal habits, their emotions, their anxiety. So many kids are wrestling with that. Some of these things our kids are going to hide from us. They're going to mask it, but they're thinking about it. We need to talk about it.
7: Yeah. Let me ask you this. I mean, we're getting into deep waters already. If a parent listening or watching doesn't have that relationship with their teenager, what are one or two things they can do to turn that ship toward a relationship of trust for that young teen?
6: Boy, if they don't have it, and I'd love to hear Mark's thoughts on that, but to me, if they don't have that, I'd be honest about it. I wouldn't just gloss over it like that isn't a thing and all of a sudden try to be this great friend and I'm there.
7: Yeah, you can't
6: and
7: be listening. Just a friend.
6: Yeah, so I think I'd fess up. I'd have that conversation, say, you know what? I feel like I haven't been there for these things and I want to do better. Mm. And maybe I would even ask that teen for some ideas. I would certainly want to talk to some other, maybe some parents. In my case, I'd talk to my wife because she's going to have insight. Say, hey, you know, if I've been missing it. And then another quick thing, Jim, is we have so many distractions, right?
7: Mm-hmm.
6: Maybe I've got a habit with my phone. I've got to put that away.
7: Make time to build the relationship with your son or daughter. Let me ask you this. When a teen breaks that trust, you know, the whole bond is built on trust. Hopefully you as a parent are doing all the right things. But, you know, there may come a time when that teen breaks your trust as a parent. They borrowed the car. Something happened. They didn't tell you about it. I mean, it can be all sorts of situations again. Or they went to the party that you told them not to go to, whatever that might be. What do we do as a parent in that situation to continue to build relationship, but also have the boundaries? Back to it's not being just a friend.
8: Yeah. Mm-hmm.
7: What do you do, Tim?
6: Reminds me of a time I'd messed up. I was 17. And
7: have you heard the story, Mark?
8: I've only heard the story, but I actually don't know what's in it or behind it.
6: So I had messed up. It was like the worst mess up of my life to that point. And, you know, I had thought I can get away with it, you know. I'd underestimated the conviction of the Holy Spirit, right? And so then I confessed. I talked to my mom, and then, of course, there was going to be a talk with my dad. But the way my dad handled it was so good. I saw he was disappointed. He didn't yell. He didn't lose it. But I remember we sat around the kitchen table. My siblings were downstairs, you know, and he said, you know what? I don't know if I should hit you or what, Tim. Mm. And in my mind, I'm thinking, hit me. I would feel better, you know, because I felt so guilty. I hurt him. I saw the disappointment. That to me was the worst thing. I disappointed my dad. And it turned me.
7: Mm-hmm.
6: He may not have known it. And that would be encouragement for your parents too. I mean, that are listening. My dad probably went to bed thinking he was a failure. You know, but he instead talked to me about not how bad I was, but Tim, this isn't you. This isn't the you that I know you want to be.
7: Mm,
6: you made a bad choice, you know, and boy, I wanted to build it back. I didn't want to disappoint him again. And so, yeah, that was some experience I had with that, with how a dad handled it. He didn't have anything fancy to say. His love came through, not anger.
7: But also his disappointment.
6: Oh,
7: and that's
6: man.
7: Okay.
6: Oh, that was powerful.
7: In the book, you use a scuba diving analogy about these tough conversations. How does that connect to this moment?
6: Well, when you take a dive, you generally have a goal. Maybe you're over a reef. You want to see fish. You want to see shark. Maybe you want to see a wreck. There's always something you really want to do. And that can become the primary reason for your dive, but you've got to change that. Your primary goal on every dive has got to be to come back safely, you and your buddy. And so anything else is secondary. So when I'm down there, and maybe my judgment isn't as good, I don't want my first goal to be to find that shark or to find that whatever, because I might make a bad judgment. But if my first priority is to come back safely, me and my buddy, that changes. I might not see what I was hoping to see on this dive, but I'm going to come back safe. Primary goal hit. Same thing with a conversation with our kids. Primary goal. You want to come back from this conversation, these tricky conversations, safe, you and your team. You know, you don't want to be burning bridges. You don't want to be taking shots at them. You don't want to bully them. You don't want to hurt the relationship you want to build in.
7: Mark, and I love that analogy, actually. I'm not a diver, but I can grab the concepts. Yeah. Mark, in those moments when parents have to have that tough conversation about something, a behavioral issue, an incident, whatever it might be, you can't let it go, shouldn't let it go, and need to use it as a teaching point. How do you, now you have kids too, right?
8: Yeah.
7: All under 12, so you're right around the corner.
8: Yep, I'm starting to get into this a little bit more.
7: So no, it's really good. And you're speaking to us from that perspective, both as the son growing up under Tim, and then the father who's about to enter the teen years with your kids being 12 and under. But in that context, how do you think a parent needs to frame it for themselves as they go into those tough conversations, because it's so easy to come out with conflict, and that then becomes the beginning, potentially, the beginning of trouble in the relationship that could be end in rebellion over, you know, 3-4 years. How would you coach a parent to prepare themselves for that, not just for conflict, but for positive conversation?
8: I think some of it is the mindset going into it, that this isn't about winning an argument or being smarter in that moment, and so it's kind of just come to my side and I'll show it by just proving that I'm right in that moment. And so I think going into it with the objective, like he's saying, of coming back, both of you together, but also, what do I want them to really get? Where do I want their heart to be at the end of this? Knowing that this one talk doesn't have to be the full talk. I don't have to move them the entire way in this conversation exactly to where I am right now, but this is a process. And so I think approaching with that mindset, making sure you're praying about it before you go into it, giving yourself time to prep, I think is huge. And really thinking through it, praying through it, talking to other people.
7: Well, what are my goals? What do I want to achieve in this discussion?
8: Yeah, where do I want
7: that
8: the heart
7: is good
8: to be
7: to do.
8: In it? Yeah.
7: It's hard to do because emotionally you're probably amped up because you're upset.
8: Yeah.
7: But man, the better way. Think of the Lord talking to people that were antagonistic to him. He is the Son of God.
8: Yeah.
7: And they're accusing him of being of the devil and other things. Think of the patience he needed to deal with these people. Mm-hmm. I mean, you have no clue what you're talking about.
8: Mm-hmm.
7: And,
8: right.
7: you know, but he never really expressed it that way. You know, he would ask questions. Let me ask you this. I mean, in that moment, a parent can sound like a bully, you know, trying to win the argument but lose the battle overall. What are some common phrases or habits we shouldn't employ in that moment? Just teach us what the don'ts are, and then we'll go to the do's.
6: Anything that we would do that would exasperate them, you know, pushing their buttons, hitting them with a, you always do this or you never do that.
7: That's an easy one.
6: Yeah, real easy for us to do. I think a real don't that we have to be careful of is interrupting.
7: Mm-hmm.
6: It's already thinking we know their motives behind whatever it was that they did. And so we assign that motive to them, and we've already got them figured out. Hey, only God knows the heart. You might make a guess, but that exasperates our kids. If they think that, you know, the jury is already fixed or whatever and that. So these are things that we want to be careful. They're conversation killers.
7: Yeah.
6: And that is a form of bullying.
7: I don't know that this is mostly dads, but I think sarcasm is a really
6: important
7: one, because I think we go there. It's almost like relief to us to put it in that context.
6: Belittling.
7: What does that sound like, sarcasm toward a teen in a moment of desperation?
6: Oh, boy.
8: It's like, here we go. Okay. Like, I knew you were going to say that. Some of it is sarcasm, even, I think, of, like, facial expressions, too, where you, it's communicating you're not really listening, and I'm, like, three steps ahead of you. And so that's, I think, what the sarcasm is doing, and it then you're just shutting them down, really. Like, and you're really not going to be able to really learn really where they're at and then what they actually need to hear from you, which is what's wild about that with the sarcasm and some of those conversation killers. It does feel good for us. Sorry, I kind of just jumped in here.
6: No, it's good.
8: You feel pretty good about it in that moment, but you're hijacking the conversation because now they think you're not really listening. And I saw this with students a lot, where then it's like, and now I don't actually know where they're at. And now I don't actually know what I need to say and what they need to hear and where to take this next, you know? Yeah. And so, yeah.
5: Yeah, that's good. Yeah, you're actually shutting them down and making them go silent because what's the use? I'm not going to have a safe conversation with mom or dad. Yeah, good point. Our guests today on Focus on the Family with Jim Daly are Tim Shoemaker and Mark Shoemaker. This is a terrific resource. It's going to really guide you to do the preparation that they've talked about and then to know how to get into some of these really difficult discussions. The book is called What to Say and How to Say It to Your Teen, A Parent's Guide to 30 Tricky Conversations. 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
7: Let's hit some of the positive sides. I like the first one you talk about, pray.
8: Yeah.
7: You know, I think when we're in the heat of the moment, even thinking of something that happened 3 days ago, as you begin to think of that interaction with your child, with your teen, your energy can come up. So the idea of praying ahead of time might not be the first thing you think about, but it probably is. I would say it definitely is the first thing you should do. Beyond pray, then what's another of the to-dos?
9: Another one is, and I think Mark mentioned it, get reinforcements. See if you can get somebody else to pray for you. You only need one, but get a prayer warrior and say, hey, I'm going to have a tricky conversation. Would you be praying for my heart and for their heart in this conversation? I think that'd be, and then think about your atmosphere. Where are you going to have this conversation and when? Mm-hmm. Because you think about it, you picked the wrong place and time to do it, and your conversation just got a lot harder.
7: And so much of that is the opposite of what we just talked about. Put your phone away, resist the urge to interrupt. You know, it's the opposite of what we just said, you know.
9: Yeah.
7: And that's important.
8: Yeah, I love the atmosphere one. How many times that's helped me in our conversations when you talked to me about sex. I still remember we were driving to Wisconsin.
7: You will always remember this conversation.
8: I will. And it was so helpful that we were driving because I could just look out the window whole time. And
7: you
8: I'm like,
7: trapped.
8: Yeah, I was all of a sudden very interested in the countryside, you know.
7: look at that tree.
8: Yeah.
7: Look at that. Yeah.
8: But it helps so much, you know, and we talk about that in the book and try to offer different suggestions of when you're in different, you know, sometimes it's a restaurant. And I think that communicates something. There's value that is shown to a teenager to bring them out and to have a conversation there. Maybe it's a walk and you're shoulder to shoulder and you're having that conversation there. There's a lot of different thoughts that we've put into atmosphere.
7: You know, one of the core things, and we've done a couple of shows with Heather Holloman. If you haven't heard those, I'd get the app and go listen to them because she's really good. She's a professor at Penn State. And she talks about effective communication, how to listen, how to ask questions that actually draw people's hearts out, which again is another Jesus trait.
8: Yeah.
7: But for a parent to do that with the teen, speak to the importance of understanding how to engage and listen without being three steps ahead. Don't go there. Just listen. How important is that? How do you do that? Because I've already got the answer, Mark.
8: Yeah. I think it's being a student of your kids as well as you know them on so many different things. And a lot of our conversations here as we're trying to talk through how to have them start with a good question to try to get them to talk about it. It feels a little bit like a softer entrance ramp, too, into the conversation as well. Mm-hmm. We're not just coming in hot with what we want to say on it, but we want to hear where they're at. And as they're talking about it, I'm not just thinking about my objective and where I'm going to take them, but thinking really of the best route to get there based on what they're saying, based on what they're struggling with, based on what their fears are, or maybe their understanding or lack of understanding of the Bible in that situation as they're talking about it. So we're listening for all those things to think about how best to answer.
7: Yeah, that's really good.
5: It is. So I need some help for a friend, we'll say, who feels like during those years, those teen years, there was a loss of respect. My friend needed to be respected. So give me a script for reintroducing the respect that I would like to see in the conversations that we have that doesn't happen. I get the eye rolls, the shutdown, the put down, the
9: Yeah. You know, if you can go back and try to figure out when you started losing the respect, I think that would be an important thing. And sometimes they won't tell you. But if they see that you know it, you realize it, and you know, somewhere along the line, I lost something. And I want to earn it back. And if you can help me, you know, what is Dad missing? What have I missed here? How can we build this back? But I'd also ask somebody else, you know, if you can ask your wife, if you can ask somebody else who might have some insight, maybe you're going to go to the youth pastor. They might have opened up and they've said some things. And now at least you can know where to begin.
7: Oh, it's so true. You know, I don't know if it's an idiom, an axiom, whatever, you know, respect is earned. Mm. Mark, I'd love to hear from you in terms of how does a father earn that respect rather than just expect it to be given because I'm your dad.
8: Yeah.
7: Do so because I told you to do so kind of thing. I mean, there is a responsibility on our part as being the fathers.
8: Yeah.
7: To earn that respect from their kids. Now, people are right now going, what? That should just be given. But I don't think so. I think if you're mistreating your child, you're saying they should respect that?
8: Right.
7: No way.
8: So for me, I think it was a few things, but it's seeing his daily habits, who he was, his character in and out, being real and authentic in all those moments of life. I think some of it, especially as I'm getting into teenagers, I'm seeing he's teaching me and taking time to teach me how to be a man, which means he's passing that off to me, which helps me respect him more because now it's not a fight for me to prove myself to you. Mm. When I turned 18, and he made a big deal about it leading up into it, it was this rite of passage night and invited a bunch of men into the room. And it helps me respect him when he's encouraging me on my road to be a man. And he's talking like that to me. But he's got to be living it himself. He lived in a way and continues to that I strive to want to be. As a student pastor, I saw parents and students wrestle with this a lot. And what was so sad is I would be hearing from the students. They wanted to respect their parents. That's what was grieving them.
7: It's like built into their heart to want to. Yeah.
8: And that was like at the center of what was so difficult for them. So while maybe the parents and me initially, all I'm hearing is the anger at all these things that the parents were doing or the dad was doing that was unfair or whatever, as harsh of a critic as they might have been as of their parent, at the core of that was just a disappointment of who they wanted them to be. And I will say I did see many times parents earn that back, dads earn that back because they noticed it and they saw and they started new habits. I do think they're forgiving in that way. Not every time, and it might take longer in some situations than others, but I've seen it. I've seen that be built back up.
7: Yeah, and it's so critical. And you know, this idea between behavior engagement, if I could call it that, versus heart development, and it seems so subtle, but it's so important because if we're just on the behavioral modification, do this, don't do that, and we're zapping the mice in our teenager, we don't get the heart.
8: Right.
7: They don't understand the whys. And I mean, it is so critical to explain the whys, the heart attitude, and to develop that because if you can catch that at the front of the fountain, the trailhead of the river, right?
8: Yeah.
7: If you can catch that, then the behavior will come. And the scripture says that, you know, from out of the heart flows your words and your life attitude. Mm-hmm. So the goal here, I think, for us as parents with teens is to teach the heart and then the behavior should come.
8: Yeah.
7: As opposed to just concentrating on behavior.
8: That's all of it. And that's one of the reasons why we recommend having follow-up conversations afterwards. It might feel like a relief when you get through the conversation. You're like, oh, good, we did that. But it's not just for the sake of having the conversation. It's the heart, and you want to see that. So a great way to take the temperature of the heart is to come back to it later. And a week later, check in with a really good question. How's that going? How's that new habit you wanted to do? Or how's... Because we really do want to see the heart changing in that.
7: So true. You know, another area that we should cover is getting to know the friends of your sons and daughters. But to go out of your way, Jean and I give Jean a lot of credit. She's great when the boys, you know, when their friends would come over, you know, she'd give them a big hug and say, it's so good to have you at the house. And we think the world of your mom and dad, and all positive.
8: Yeah.
7: And I think that just helps. It helps set an environment. And even with some of that, you know, having conversations with those friends that maybe those friends aren't even having with their parents.
8: Yeah.
7: And you got to tread gently in that area, but it's nice to have that relationship. Speak to the importance of that.
9: You know, I love what you said about with Gene and the kids being there. And you want to make your home a really welcome place for your kids to have their friends over. And then you get to see what they're like and be the carpooling mom or dad, you know, where you're driving them places and they're going to forget you're there. And they have all these conversations going on. My wife was great with that. And she learned a lot.
7: Now, let me ask right at the end here, the perhaps most important question for that parent with their teen. Everything we've talked about, they've winced. Oh, I did bully. I remember bullying. I remember using sarcasm. What I used it as an escape. I didn't know what to do. You know, whatever justification they're giving, and they're hearing this conversation going, man, that's me. That's what I've done as a dad. That's what I've done as a mom. What do they do to reset that with their 15-year-old today? I mean, tonight around the dinner table, what do we do differently?
8: I would start with the apology there and to be able to acknowledge it. And that does go a long way. Obviously backed up by how you live and stuff like that. I'd be careful not to make grand promises of like, I'm never going to do that again.
7: Correct.
8: Or whatever, because then you're just going to add to it when you do mess up again. But I think that humility has a way of tearing down

0: because if we break those communication things with them, they'll talk to somebody, but just not us.
1: Yeah, it's so true. Well, this has been great. Tim and Mark, what a wonderful discussion and a great book, What to Say and How to Say It to Your Teen, A Parent's Guide to 30 Tricky Conversations. And we barely scratched the surface. Let me turn to the listeners. Focus on the Family is here. We're here to help you and your family to thrive in Christ. That's our goal. That's our mission every day. And we want to equip you, Mom and Dad, as you're raising the future generation. We offer a library of trusted resources, articles, programs like this one, videos, and more. You can find that really in something we're calling Age and Stage. And that's when you have children, 0 to 18, come to the website, find Age and Stage, put in your children's birth date, and we'll send you every week information on how to parent that 3-year-old, that 15-year-old, all the way up to 18. And it is great content for you. And we also have Tim and Mark's wonderful book, What to Say and How to Say It to Your Teen, A Parent's Guide to 30 Tricky Conversations. Very practical field manual that helps you tackle the toughest conversations with your teens using grace, biblical wisdom, and communication that builds trust instead of pushing them away with legalism. Mm-hmm. I think every parent would say yes. And when you make a gift of any amount, hopefully a monthly pledge, that would really help us. We'll send you a copy of the book as our way of saying thank you for being part of the ministry. Let me give you the payback on what the ministry is doing. We got this note from Carly. She said this: the insight I've gained from listening to your show helped me guide one of my teenage students through a very tense and difficult family situation with Christ-honoring and respectful advice. It's right what we were aiming for today, right? She went on to say, I'm incredibly grateful for what I've learned, and I'm looking forward to applying it someday with my own kids.
2: That is really great to hear.
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5: Today shows a high of 97 degrees with a low of 77 degrees, partly cloudy.
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0: He's like a lamb that is led to slaughter, and like a sheep that is silent before its shearers, so he didn't open his mouth. He's like a silent sheep when it's being slaughtered or sheared. He says nothing. He accepted the unrighteous judgment of man in order to accept the righteous judgment of God, to make unrighteous sinners the recipients of that very same righteousness.
6: Welcome to Grace to You with John MacArthur. I'm your host, Phil Johnson. You're probably familiar with the story of Jesus' betrayal, arrest, and crucifixion.

0: crucifixion in the New Testament. But there's a perspective you get from the Old Testament, specifically the book of Isaiah, that you may never have considered. But it's one that can deepen your understanding of what the Lord accomplished on behalf of sinners like you and me. See that today on Grace to You as John MacArthur considers the crucifixion of Christ, actually a prophetic description of the events at Calvary, written hundreds of years before the Lord went to the cross. The title of John's study, The Gospel According to God. And with the lesson now, here's John.
1: It's Isaiah 53 and verses 7 to 9. These three verses are specific looks at events in the life of Christ. Verse 7 looks at his trial, verse 8 looks at his death, and verse 9 looks at his burial. Again, amazing in their detail. And what we see here is the silent, slaughtered servant. The idea that he is voluntarily giving up his life, that he is willingly, obediently submitting in silence to the purpose of God, and it is God's will and God's pleasure, as verse 10 says, to crush him, to put him to grief, to render him as a guilt offering, that is the will of God. He knows that. It's not my will, but thine be done, and he submits fully to it. In that submission, there is a demonstration from his behavior. He is silent in his trial. He is obviously silent in his death and in his burial. There are no protests leading up to that. He is silent in verses 7, 8, and 9. In fact, just to remind you, he's silent in the entire chapter. The Messiah never speaks in this chapter, never. He is the silent sufferer through this entire chapter. And in particular, in verses 7 to 9, because this is where it really gets ugly. Verse 7 is about his trial. He was oppressed. He was oppressed. That term has to do with all of the forms of injustice that came against him. It is repeated again in verse 8 by oppression and judgment. And there, oppression is linked to judgment. And judgment, of course, is a judicial term that speaks specifically of the trial event. So this is the oppression that came against him at his trial in particular. His arrest, a horrible experience, the following abuse subsequent to that, false witnesses, liars, and all of the other things that came with it. There was no crime committed. There was no evidence presented. There were declarations repeatedly of his innocence. He was physically abused, spit on, hit with fists in the face, beaten in the head with sticks, crown of thorns crushed into his head. You know all of that. All of that that came his way was part of the trial and the verdict that the trial reached. Just a word about the verb afflicted. He was afflicted. Literally, it's a passive in the Hebrew. He allowed himself to be afflicted. He allowed himself to be afflicted. He was under illegal, unconscionable, unrighteous jurisdiction. And he allowed himself to be afflicted. This may well be where Paul draws, he humbled himself, because this verb can actually go to that extent in its meaning. He allowed himself to be afflicted. Hunted in the night, arrested in the garden, tried illegally at night, falsely accused, tormented, tortured, harassed, abused, and then a verdict is rendered that he must die and die by crucifixion. He doesn't say anything. He didn't open his mouth. He's like a lamb that is led to slaughter and like a sheep that is silent before its shearers, so he didn't open his mouth. He's like a silent sheep when it's being slaughtered or sheared. He says nothing. That is to say, nothing in defense of himself, nothing whatsoever. There is no defense given by him. He accepted the unrighteous judgment of man in order to accept the righteous judgment of God, to make unrighteous sinners the recipients of that very same righteousness. So in verse 7, you have a picture of his trial. He is being led off to be slaughtered, and he is silent as he goes. Verse 8 then takes us to his death. By oppression, that going back to verse 7 and the whole trial, and judgment, he was taken away. Legal terms, The oppression is what came to him in the injustice. The judgment is the verdict. And the expression, and was taken away, is simply the fact that he is turned over to be executed, turned over to the sentence. This is all talking about processes, legal processes. Oppression is arrest, confinement. Judgment is the judicial proceeding, and the final verdict, taken away, means exactly what it says, from the court, from the trial, to be executed. Pilate orders his execution, and he orders him to be executed the way slaves were executed. He is the slave of Yahweh. He is executed in a slavish fashion, and his death is described in these words. He was cut off out of the land of the living, verse 8. He was cut off out of the land of the living. Being cut off out of the land of the living, Jewish expression, it appears a number of places in the Old Testament. Daniel 9:26, talking about Messiah, says Messiah will be cut off. Daniel also predicted his death. So he will be executed. That's what that expression means. He will be murdered. It's a dramatic way to say it. Cut off out of the land of the living. Executed. Like a lamb led to slaughter, which the same expression, by the way, is used in Jeremiah 11:19 to refer to himself. Jeremiah saw himself as a lamb being led to slaughter. So common expressions. Cut out of the land of the living. In spite of all that he was, in spite of all that he did, all that he said, the most horrendous injustice in human history is done to him, and he is executed. The telling statement in this verse is found in the second line. As for his generation, who considered that he was cut off out of the land of the living? Who considered it? Who considered that he was violently executed? Who stepped up and protested? That's what it means. Who saw it for what it was? Where was the high priest in protest? Where were the Sadducees or Pharisees or somebody who was a fastidious adherent to the Jewish order and tradition and law? Where were the rabbis? Where were the scribes? Where was anybody? Here we find in the prophecy 700 years before it ever happened, the pronouncement that no one will defend him. No one will defend him. Where were his disciples? Well, they were living out Zechariah 13:7, strike the shepherd and the sheep will be what? Scattered. They were long gone. They had fled. Matthew says that they fled, and Mark says the same thing, that the shepherd was struck and the sheep were scattered. Who was there to speak in his behalf? A custom prevailed, by the way. This is most fascinating. Among the Jews, in the case of a trial that could lead to execution, it was required that there be a period of time, once the verdict was given, for people to step up and speak to the innocence of the one who had been set for execution. There was basically a 40-day period. That's what we find in their literature. 40 days were to pass between the declaration of death and the execution itself, a period of time in which someone could speak in favor of the accused and plead his innocence, which makes an awful lot of sense. They didn't do that. They got the trial over with in the middle of the night, so there was nobody there to interrupt them. And then that very day, as the dawn broke, they sent him in the process that brought him to death by that very afternoon. Where were the 40 days? Where were the 40 days? Early in Christian history, that began to be asked. Why did the Jews violate that? There appears in answer to that a statement by the Sanhedrin. The Sanhedrin put together a statement. It is now in the Jewish Talmud, folio 43 in the Jewish Talmud from the Sanhedrin. It says this. There is a tradition, this is the Sanhedrin's words, there is a tradition. On the eve of the Sabbath and the Passover, they hung Jesus. And the herald went forth before him for 40 days, crying, Jesus goes to be executed because he has practiced sorcery and seduced Israel and estranged them from God. Let anyone who can bring forward any justifying plea for him come and give information concerning it. But no justifying plea was found for him, and so he was hung on the eve of the Sabbath and the Passover. That's in the Talmud of the Jews, a lie that they sentenced Jesus and waited 40 days before they executed him for somebody to show up, and nobody showed up. That's in the Jewish Talmud, authored by the Sanhedrin to cover their tracks. So when Isaiah 53 begins, who believed our message and who responded to the revelation of the arm of the Lord? We didn't. And how extreme was their rejection? That extreme. That even after they had done all that, and even after he had risen from the dead, and even after the church had been born and begun to grow, they concocted a lie to put in the Talmud to say that they gave 40 days and nobody showed up. They despised everything about Jesus, and it runs very deep. And let me tell you something, folks. It has not been helped through human history by the way the Jews have been treated by so-called Christians, false forms of Christianity. It doesn't help to perpetuate this even today. Our attitude toward Jewish people has to be one of unrestrained love and compassion and evangelistic zeal. They despised everything about him. The Sanhedrin declares this about itself. They sit to justify and not to condemn, to save life and not to destroy it. That's their own sort of code. Consequently, this kind of treatment of Jesus violated everything about them. That's how much they hated him. And what they're saying in that Talmudic passage that I read was, how dare anyone step up and try to defend this vile seducer? No one cared, and that's exactly what Isaiah says will happen. As for his generation, the people alive at his time, who considered it? Who thought about it? Who reckoned with what was happening, that he was being executed? And who knew that he was being cut off for the transgression of my people, the Jews? That's my people is a technical term for the Jews, used in chapter 40, used in chapter 51, used in chapter 52, used here again by Isaiah to refer to Israel. Who even had an idea that he was receiving a stroke of judgment from God, not for his own transgression, but for the transgression of my people? No one even thought of it, and they still don't. They still don't. There's even Caiaphas, you remember in John chapter 11, who was so worried of what the Romans were going to do to take away his power that he said, we better kill Jesus or the Romans are going to kill us, and it's better that he should die than the nation. And he made a prophecy that he would die for the nation. And he did die for the nation, for the Jews, and for all, from all nations who would put their trust in him. In chapter 55 and verse 5 of Isaiah, you will call a nation you do not know, and a nation which knows you not will run to you, because the Lord your God, even the Holy One of Israel, for he has glorified you. This is the promise of Gentile salvation. And then the promise is extended to everyone. Seek the Lord while he may be found. Call on him while he's near. Let the wicked forsake his way, the unrighteous man his thoughts. And so it goes. There's an invitation to come from any nation, a people who know not God, a no nation. Like Jesus said, sheep of another fold. The Jews know the man Jesus was struck dead. They know he was struck dead. They believe he was struck dead by God, but for his own blasphemies. Such a blasphemer that he wasn't worthy for anyone to step up to his defense. Truth is, he was struck by God for the transgressions of his people, including Jews and Gentiles, and one day, the nation of Israel. That brings us to verse 9. And the burial, his grave, was assigned with wicked men. Stop right there for a moment. This is an astonishing set of details here. His grave was assigned with wicked men. Why was his grave assigned with wicked men? Well, because he died with criminals, right? He had one on each side of him. And if you died an ignominious death because of a wretched life, according to Jeremiah 25:33, you were to be treated in a degraded way and not have a proper burial. That was very much a part of their culture. The ultimate disdain was to leave a body to disintegrate or be roadkill or to throw it in a fire without a proper burial. According to Jeremiah 25:33, you have an illustration of it. Jesus was crucified between two criminals, Luke 23:33, Matthew 27:38. And here would be the normal disposition. They would die on the cross of asphyxiation and they would leave him there. Leave him there dead and rotting. Leave him there for the birds to pluck out their faces. And they would leave them there like roadkill for animals that could climb up the cross to chew their flesh. They would leave them there for the purpose of warning everybody who was watching of what happens to people who violate the Roman power and the Roman law. That's what was planned for him. Eventually, they would have taken the rotted corpses down and thrown them in a dump. The Jerusalem city dump was in the Valley of Hinnom. You can go there today. It's not the dump anymore, but the Valley of Hinnom on the southeast side of Jerusalem was the city dump, and it was a fire that never went out, a constant fire there. It is a very interesting place. Historically, it was the place where apostate Jews and followers of Baal and other Canaanite gods burned their children to the god Moloch. You find that back in 2 Chronicles 28:33. Jeremiah talks about it, Jeremiah 7. This was the place where they offered babies to Moloch. It was there that King Ahaz sacrificed his sons, 2 Chronicles 28. It is the place that Isaiah identifies at the end of his prophecy as the place where the worm never dies. And Jesus said it's a depiction of hell in Mark where the worm never dies, Mark 9. He says that three times. Horrible place where they threw what was left of the corpses. The rabbis describe it as a perpetual fire to consume the filth and the cadavers that are thrown there. So he was executed with criminals. He would end up like criminals. But God wasn't going to let that happen. Psalm 16 says that he would not allow his Holy One to see corruption. God would never let that happen. So verse 9 says there's an amazing turn. His grave was assigned with wicked men, yet he was with a rich man in his death. How did that happen? He was with a rich man in his death because all along there was a man by the name of Joseph from a place called Arimathea. This man, Joseph, had become a disciple of Jesus Christ quietly, and he was very rich. Matthew 27:57, in the evening there came a rich man from Arimathea named Joseph, who himself had also become a disciple of Jesus. This man went to Pilate, asked for the body of Jesus. Pilate ordered it to be given to him. Joseph took the body, wrapped it in a clean linen cloth, and laid it in his own new tomb, which he had hewn out in the rock. And he rolled a large stone against the entrance of the tomb and went away. He should have been roadkill. He should have been in the dump. And he ends up in a brand new tomb owned by a rich man. Just exactly what the Holy Spirit reveals to Isaiah was going to happen. Why? Why? Why was that important? Tells us the end of verse 9. This is most interesting. Because he had done no violence, nor was there any deceit in his mouth. That's just a way of saying he was holy on the inside and the outside. Because out of the abundance of the heart, the mouth speaks. There was nothing in his mouth of a sinful thing, sinful nature. There was no behavior of a sinful nature. And because of his holiness, because his Hebrew says he was holy, harmless, undefiled, separate from sinners, because he was the sinless, spotless lamb without blemish, the Father never allowed him to end up in the dump. So, well, why that? It is a small testimony to his, listen, sinless perfection by his Father, and the first small step of his exaltation. The first small step. Even before his resurrection, the Father is saying, I will not allow any further humiliation. There can be no more humiliation. It's as low as he can go to give himself to death, even the death of the cross, and that's where the humiliation ends. And this is the first small step up. God honors Jesus in his burial because there was no sin inside, no sin outside. And in a few hours on the third day, he comes out of the grave and eventually in his ascension all the way up. A sweet testimony of the fact that the humiliation was over. You know, Paul was one of these unbelieving Jews. Paul had such hatred for Jesus Christ that he killed Christians, right? Breathing threatenings and slaughter against the church, it tells us in Acts 8. He went everywhere he could with letters from the authorities who wanted all the Christians that they could find thrown in jail or executed. And Paul was the executioner. He was the man. He went everywhere doing that until he ended up on the Damascus Road with orders to persecute Christians there. And you remember what happened. The Lord stopped him, made him blind, and introduced himself. And that was the transformation of the Apostle Paul. And Paul makes a testimony that is really a sort of a microcosm. It's a preview of the kind of testimony that the Jews are going to make in the future. And it's also your testimony and mine. Paul says this to the Corinthians. 2 Corinthians 5:16. We have known Christ according to the flesh. We have known Christ according to the flesh. I knew about Jesus. I knew him as a man. I had the typical standard, rabid, zealous, passionate, anti-Jesus Christ attitude of the Jews. That's what he's referring to. I knew him according to the flesh. Yet now we know him in this way no longer. He didn't see Christ the way he had always seen him. From the Damascus Road on, his view was totally altered, wasn't it? And so was yours and mine. And anyone who comes to Christ, he saw Jesus on the Damascus Road and never saw Jesus the same way again. And you and I may not have been on the road to Damascus or anywhere near Damascus, but you've had a Damascus experience if you're a believer. Because you now see Jesus completely differently than you saw him before you knew him. And so will the Jews. For Paul, I think Romans 1 was written with Isaiah 53 in mind. This is how he begins Romans. Paul, a slave of Christ Jesus, called as an apostle, set apart for the gospel of God, which he promised beforehand through his prophet in the Holy Scripture. Paul knew Isaiah 53 because it comes out in his writings. The gospel he preached was the gospel embedded in this chapter. So there is the silent, slaughtered lamb, cut off out of the land of the living for the transgressions of my people to whom the stroke was due. We're not Israel, but the church is incorporated in the new covenant, and we're part of his people, are we not?
0: You're listening to Grace to You, the Bible teaching ministry of John MacArthur. Today we continued John's compelling look at the gospel according to God. Now, in his series, John is delving into the historical context of Isaiah 53 to help make that passage clear. But you may wonder, how did John know the history behind such an old text? Well, the simple answer is he read about it. In fact, John was a voracious reader. He read all types of books, not just theological ones. I asked John some years ago in studio why he devoted so much energy to reading beyond the pages of Scripture and why he encouraged believers to do the same. Here's what he said.
2: It's so interesting that you asked me about reading, and you might expect a really profound answer. This is my answer. I am very bored by my own ignorance. I don't want to live with myself and recycle the same information. I can't imagine life like that. I can't get enough of exposure to new understandings, new insights. And I would admit that my reading, 90% of my reading is in the category of the Scripture and theology and Christian biography or Christian history or things like that. because that most fascinates me.
0: But I happen to know that when you read extracurricular stuff, you like me in this sense. You don't read fiction. You like nonfiction.
2: I like nonfiction. I like history. I've read a lot of books about the World War II because this gives me a sense of the world and the issues that are bigger than the little world that I live in. But yeah, I think my first answer was probably what I would go back to. My own ignorance leaves me weary if I don't get beyond it. So reading makes my mind flourish. It gives me new opportunities to understand things. It excites me. It energizes me so that I can understand the world and the history of the world and what God has done and what he's doing and how he deals with all the issues of history. And it's just very enriching to me.
0: You like biographies, too. I know you think read more biographies than anybody else I know.
2: Particularly, I like biographies of Christians because I want to, they make me feel really small and inadequate and insignificant when you read these stories about some of the dedicated people that the Lord has used in profound ways. But I like biography also because I'm fascinated by how history and events in the world can be brought back down to certain individuals. I think people underestimate the power of a life. And the power of a life in the world for evil is massive. The power of a life in the world for good is massive. But the power of a Christian life for the cause of the kingdom exceeds all others. And you see that in biographies.
0: That is certainly a helpful example for all of us to follow. 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
5: He says there is one body, many members, so that the presence of the body of Christ here on this earth is made up of you. and me, so that each one of us is a part, a living, vital extension of the life of Jesus Christ on earth. Friend, that makes you and me very, very significant and important and unique in a world that is anti-God and anti-Christ.
6: If you are asked if you belong to the church, it's common to respond with the name of a local fellowship. But the truth you'll hear today on In Touch, the teaching ministry of Dr. Charles Stanley, is that the church, established by Jesus, is far bigger than any single location. Stay with us to begin a series of messages identifying believers as uniquely a people of God.
5: Would you turn to Matthew chapter 16? And today I want to begin a series on the church. And the 16th chapter of Matthew, you'll recall this is where Jesus asked his apostles, "Whom do men say that I am?" And they began to give some answers about some said Elijah, some Jeremiah the prophets. Then he said to them, "But whom say ye that I am?" And in verse 16, we get Simon Peter's answer. And Simon Peter answered and said, "Thou art the Christ, the Son of the living God." And Jesus answered and said unto him, "Blessed are you, Simon Barjona, because flesh and blood did not reveal this to you, but my Father who is in heaven. And I also say to you that you are Peter, and upon this rock I will build my church, and the gates of hell shall not prevail against it." So what I'd like to do in this message is just answer one question, and that is, what is the church? If you looked in a Greek New Testament and saw the word church, the word would be ekklesia, E-K-K-L-E-S-I-A. E-K, which means out of, klesia, called ones. So that the New Testament word for church means those who have been called out of something. You say, well, what have they been called out of? Well, I want you to look at a couple of verses here. First of all, in Colossians chapter 1, if you'll turn there, to verse 13. Because here he tells us what every single believer has been called out of. He says, "For he delivered us from the domain of darkness and transferred us to the kingdom of his beloved Son." So that the church is made up of a group of people whose faith in the Lord Jesus Christ has resulted in their being baptized by the Holy Spirit into the Lord Jesus Christ and his having delivered them out of their previous abode, which was the kingdom of darkness, and God has now placed us into his kingdom, which is the kingdom of light. Therefore, those who make up the church are a peculiar kind of people because they have been called out of something. They are not where they used to be. They are now in a different citizenship. For example, if you'll turn to 1 Peter chapter 2 and notice there in the second chapter how he describes this. He says, beginning in verse 9, "But you are a chosen race, a holy priesthood, a holy nation, a people for God's own possession." That means that every single church member who has been born again, who is a saved person, every single church member is a unique possession of God, and he has chosen to separate you from your previous inhabitants, and now you, he says, you are a part of the kingdom of God. All right, with that in mind, I want you to understand what Almighty God says about the church. And he says it all in four words. Well, the first word that describes the church is the word body, just B-O-D-Y. And I want us to look at two passages of Scripture, back to Colossians chapter 1 for a moment. Verse 18, listen to what he says. Paul is speaking, "He is also the head of the body, comma, the church. And he is the beginning, the firstborn from the dead, so that he himself might come to have place and preeminence in everything." So Paul says that the church is the body of Christ. Now let me explain what that means so you won't just repeat that without understanding. Let's go back to look at the church for a moment. In this particular passage in Matthew, this is the crucial point in Jesus' life when at this point at Caesarea Philippi, he begins for the first time to warn his disciples that he's going to suffer death. So he asked them, "Whom do men say that I am?" They gave their answers. And when Peter gave the first answer, he said, "Thou art the Christ, the Messiah, the Son of the living God." Jesus responded by saying, "You didn't think that up. That was revealed to you by my Father. And thou art Peter, and upon this rock I will build my church." That did not mean that he would build his church upon the person of Peter, but upon that confession that Peter made, that Jesus Christ, the Messiah, is the Son of God. Upon that truth and that truth alone is and would the church be built. Now Jesus said, "I will build my church." You'll recall in the 14th chapter of John, before he left, he was up in the upper room talking with them, and some of the most precious things he said to them in that discourse. He said to them, "It is expedient for you that I go away. If I go not away, the Comforter will not come. But if I go away, I'll send him. He'll be in you, with you, and upon you." He says, "Fear not, I will come unto you." So the next day, Jesus was crucified, gave his life for your sins and my sins, making it possible for us to be saved. Before this time, the Holy Spirit worked in people's lives in this manner. That is, he would come upon someone for a particular work, and then he would depart. But at Pentecost, that is 50 days after the Passover, the Bible says in Acts chapter 2 that the Holy Spirit came upon the 120, the sound of a mighty rushing wind, cloven tongues of fire upon their heads, and they began to speak in tongues, which was, the tongue was not an indistinguishable utterance, but it was a different foreign language, so that the people who were there began to understand from one group of people all of their different languages, and therefore they understood the gospel of Jesus Christ. On that day, in that moment, the church of the Lord Jesus Christ was born. That is the day the church was born. During the Gospels, we still have the Old Testament age. If you look in 1 Corinthians chapter 12, verse 13, "For by one Spirit we were all baptized into one body." Therefore, on the day that the Holy Spirit came upon that group of 120 and those who believed, the Scripture says the Holy Spirit, listen now, baptized once and for all. Not many times, but once and for all, he baptized that group into Christ. Every single person who accepts the Lord Jesus Christ as their personal Savior is, at that moment, baptized, grafted into, made a part of the body of Jesus Christ. So that when we come to this passage to see what he says when he speaks of the body, he says that the church is the body of Christ. Now, when we think about body, what are we thinking about? Look, if you will, in 1 Corinthians chapter 12. He says in verse 12, "For even as the body is one and yet has many members," like your body. The body is one. We have hands, feet, eyes, ears, nose, lips, and so forth. He says, "And all the members of the body, though they are many, are one body, so is Christ. For by one Spirit we were all baptized into one body." And we saw in Colossians chapter 1, verse 18, that that body is Christ. So see what he's saying here. That is that Jesus Christ, remember now, he ascended to the Father. He said to them, "I'll go away, but I will come to you." So that the Holy Spirit's coming was Christ coming back through the Holy Spirit. He says the Holy Spirit would be in them, with them, and upon them. So that the day the Holy Spirit baptized that group, he baptized them into the body of Christ. That is, they became the body of Christ. Now, what do we mean when we say the body of Christ? The body of Christ is this. It is the extension of the life of Christ on earth at this given time. Because Jesus has ascended the Father, he's seated at the Father's right hand. The Bible says in Colossians that Jesus Christ is the head of the church. He's the head and we're the body. When you were saved, you by the power of the Holy Spirit were made a part of the body of Christ, so that we are Jesus Christ, hands and feet and lips and eyes and ears here on this earth. That makes you and me very, very significant and important and unique in a world that is anti-God and anti-Christ. Listen, we are not church members. We are the extension of the life of Christ on this earth because he has chosen to indwell each and every one of us. So first of all, he says we're the body of Christ. Turn, if you will, to Ephesians chapter 2. Here he uses another likeness. He says in Ephesians chapter 2, and you'll also want to turn back to Corinthians chapter, 1 Corinthians chapter 3 in just a moment. But in Ephesians chapter 2, listen to what he says. Not only are we the body of Christ as the church, but he says in this particular chapter, verse 19, So then you are no longer strangers and aliens, but you are fellow citizens with the saints and of God's household, that is God's building, having been built upon the foundation of the apostles and prophets, Jesus Christ himself being the chief cornerstone, in whom the whole building being fitted together is growing into a holy temple in the Lord, in whom you also are being built together into a dwelling of God in the Spirit. Now, what he's saying here is this. He says, first of all, we are the body of Christ, the living extension of Christ here on earth. Secondly, he says, we are a building. And that is that you and I are like stones in the temple of God. The temple of God on this earth is the coming together of God's people. And the coming together of God's people, he says, you are that temple. If you are a baptized, born-again church member, you are a unique person who has been called out by God, out of the world, into the life of Jesus Christ, into a new kingdom, into a new citizenship, and God expects something different from you because you're not what you used to be. Therefore, he says, we are God's unique, baptized, born-again possession. We are the building of God. Your life and my life together is part of the temple of God here on earth. The body speaks of the extension of the life of Jesus Christ in heaven here on earth. The temple of God speaks of the presence of Almighty God in this world. So when people criticize the church and knock the church, and oh, those Christians this and those Christians that, remember this, my friend. They are doing nothing but attacking the person of Jesus Christ because he's living within you and me. They are violating and they are attacking the temple of God, which is made up of God's baptized believers. So he says, first of all, we're the body of Christ, the extension of Christ on earth. We're the building of Christ. We are the temple of the living God here on earth. And therefore, defile not that temple. He says in chapter 6 that we individually are temples of the Holy Spirit. Together, all together, we're the temple of Almighty God indwelt by the Holy Spirit. The third thing he says in John chapter 15, look there if you will. He says the church is the branches. Now look at this if you will. Chapter 15 verse 1, Jesus says, I am the true vine and my Father is the vineyard keeper or the husbandman. Every branch in me that does not bear fruit, he takes away. And every branch that bears fruit, he prunes it that it may bring forth more fruit. So he talks about that. Verse 5, look. Jesus said, I am the vine. Ye, that is believers, are the branches. He who abides in me and I in him, the same, brings forth much fruit. Apart from me, ye can do nothing. Now watch this. When you and I received the Lord Jesus Christ as our Savior, the Bible says, the Holy Spirit did what? He baptized us, or in the form here of vine and branch, he grafted us into the vine so that you and I have become a part of Jesus Christ. So you see, each time he's speaking of Christ in us and us in Christ, he says we are a part of the body of Christ. Here he says we are a part of the vine. We are the branch. Now listen, a branch disconnected to the vine has no life. It is the sap that runs in the vine that runs in the branch that produces the fruit. So if the body of Christ, if the church is to produce fruit, if we're to be profitable for God, if there's to be anything that glorifies God, the branch must be grafted into that vine so that the sap that runs in the vine runs in the branch, and the fruit out here is the overflow of the sap that runs in the vine. So that it is the life in the vine that runs in the branch that produces the fruit. Therefore, in the body of Christ, it is the Holy Spirit of the living God living in and through you and me, producing the fruit of the Spirit, and therefore causing the church of the Lord Jesus Christ to progress. Now, when you separate that branch from the vine, he says, apart from me, ye can do nothing. He says, I am the vine, ye are the branches. If a church attempts to carry on its own work, apart from the Lord Jesus Christ, apart from depending upon him, he says you're going to fail. Apart from me, you can do nothing. You can name the name of Jesus Christ, but if you've never been born again, and if you're part of a church where the gospel is not being preached, nobody cares whether you're saved or not, nobody is uplifting the Jesus Christ, nobody talks about his blood, nobody talks about his lordship, that church can't produce because it is not a part of the vine. There has to be the living life of Jesus Christ permeating, saturating, filling, and overflowing in the life of those people. Because you see, each time he speaks of the intimacy of our relationship, now listen, we are the stones of the temple of God. We are the branches living in the vine, and he intends to produce through you and me his very life. So that the church is the life of Christ here on earth, functioning and coordinating together in a sense of interdependence with each other in order that Jesus Christ might be glorified right before the ungodly and unbelievers, that they can know that Jesus Christ has risen from the dead, that he's alive, and that he's God. Then somebody tell me, does it make any difference whether you belong to the church or not? I've never seen a soul winner who did not belong to some local body. I never met anybody who was doing anything worthwhile for God who had not linked themselves up with some local body somewhere in some way. Friend, the name isn't the issue. It is, who is my Lord? That is the issue. There's one other word that he describes the church when he calls the church the bride. Look, if you will, in 2 Corinthians chapter 11 here. 2 Corinthians chapter 11. And notice what he says. Paul says the church is like the bride of Christ. Verse 1, I wish that you would bear with me a little foolishness, he says here, but indeed you're bearing with me, for I am jealous for you with a godly jealousy, for I betrothed you. That is, I've gotten you engaged, and a betrothal was as equal to our marriage today as far as how binding it was. I have betrothed you to one husband, that to Christ I may present you a pure virgin. So that the church is likened unto the bride. The church is the bride of Christ. If you'll turn to Revelation chapter 21 and verse 9. And notice here what he says. And one of the seven angels who had the seven bowls full of the seven last plagues came and spoke with me, saying, come here, I shall show you the bride, the wife of the Lamb. All right, Ephesians chapter 5, the most beautiful one that describes it all. Here's where Paul describes the church as the bride. Look, if you will, in verse 22. Wives, be subject to your own husbands as to the Lord, for the husband is the head of the wife as Christ is the head of the church. He himself being the Savior of the body, but as the church is subject to Christ, so also the wives ought to be subject to their own husbands. Husbands, love your wives like Christ loved the church. Gave himself for her, now watch, that he might sanctify her, having cleansed her by the washing of water with the word, that he may present to himself the church in all of her glory, having no spot or wrinkle or any such thing, but that she should be holy and blameless. He says the body of Christ is the bride of Christ. That when he comes as the bridegroom and raptures us out, he says that's like the bridegroom coming for the bride. And he says that he wants to present this body holy, sanctified, without spot, cleansed, without blemish, without wrinkle, holy before the Lord. You know what that means? Think about that. He says, first of all, you're the body, the extension of the life of Christ. Secondly, he says, you're the building. You're the temple. You're a stone in the temple of God, worshiping him. You're the branch in the vine, and it is from the branch that the grapes come, and the fruit is born. We are fruit bearers, bearers of the fruit of Christ within us. He says, you're the bride of Christ. Why? Here we speak of the sacrificial love that he has for his church, that Jesus Christ so loved the church, he gave himself for it as a husband should love his wife and give himself for her. So what we see in the last part here is the sacrificial love that Jesus Christ has expressed toward you and me, having made us a part of the body of Christ. Now, if to be a church member, that is a born again, having been called out of a life of darkness and sin into a life of righteousness with him, Christ Jesus indwelling you, and you've become a part of some local body. Friend, you aren't just a church member. You are God's unique possession, indwelt by Almighty God himself. And he says, when the Holy Spirit came into your life, Ephesians chapter 1, he sealed you as his body, as his temple, as his branch, and as his bride forever and ever and ever and ever. We are the sealed children of God. That is the church according to the Word of God. There's only one way to get into the church. You can join some organizations, but there's only one way to get into God's church. And that is by faith and repentance of your sin, acknowledging Jesus Christ as Savior and Lord of your life. The moment you're willing to do that, then you become a part of the body of Christ, a local body where God leads you to join and let God build up your life from the moment you're saved and you give your life to Him. And if you've never trusted Him as your Savior, I want to encourage you, plead with you, beg of you, my friend, give your life to Jesus Christ. Become a part of a local autonomous body of people who love Jesus Christ, who are growing in Him, who are being built up, whose family has been sealed together by the Word of God, and let Him fulfill His perfect purpose and will for your life. And you can only do that by being willing to surrender your life to Him, trusting Him as your Savior and your Lord.
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5: You know what kind of church this book talks about? The church at Philippi, the church at Rome, the church at Thessalonica, the church at Berea, the church at Iconium, Lystra. It speaks about local bodies of fellowships that came together to worship the Lord God Almighty. Now, true there is, when you put all of us together, out of the big cities, regardless of what nation we come from, when you put all of us together, that is the great body of Christ. But I want to tell you, it's not invisible. There's nothing invisible about it. So the belonging to a church body, it does make a difference. It makes all the difference in the world. And Almighty God would not have taken so much time in His Word to describe in so many ways what the church is if He did not intend for every single baptized believer to be linked up with a local body of believers somewhere where their spiritual gifts could be exercised and the whole body of Christ profit as a result of it.
6: You can learn more about the church and why being a part of a fellowship of believers is important when you visit us at intouch.org. 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Coming up on In Touch, with so many fellowships, it's hard to know who's in charge of the church. 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
10: Today shows a high of 97 degrees with a low of 77 degrees, partly cloudy.
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10: So we know we're supposed to pray for people in authority over us. That's what St. Paul says in the book of 1 Timothy and many other places. We're instructed to pray as well. But what if my prayer list is upside down? Hi, this is Dave Zahn. Let's talk about it today on the Public Square. As a matter of primary confession, after all these years, my prayer list has been upside down.

0: House and the Senate, then for the members of the House and the members of the Senate, then for the members of the Supreme Court. And I would work my way down the governmental structure. So I got right to my own local personal school board. And then one day it dawned on me. I had it exactly upside down. Where I should begin my prayers are the people who are serving in my community, on my street, for me and my family, closest to home. I had it exactly upside down. We'll talk more about this tomorrow and how changing it can change a lot more than you might think. This is Dave Zanotti on the Public Square. Thanks for listening.
1: Are you facing a difficult financial decision? Hi, I'm Chuck Bentley with My Money Life from Crown. God may be testing you to see whether you trust Him or not. It's hard to trust the Lord when we're fearful. We question, doubt, and then we make foolish decisions. That's why we must consciously choose to trust God, even when it might not make sense. The world tells us to do the exact opposite. If we don't have the money for what we want or need, then we just go borrow it. Years ago, I joined Crown staff with no money in a support account. I had none. Our oldest son was getting married, and we had 3 children at home. God wanted us to fully trust Him. We prayed, we waited, we prayed some more, and experienced His faithful provision. The financial principles in the Bible aren't there to see if we're strong enough to live by them. They're not an arbitrary set of rules by which to govern us. They're a loving Father's wisdom to those willing to listen and obey. Our affluent society is built on a sandy foundation of borrowing money. A financial crisis, even a relatively minor one, could wipe us out. But those who follow God's financial wisdom rest on wisdom that's built to last, not to impress others. We can trust the Lord because His ways are always right. He wants us to rest in Him, to learn to be content with much or little, and not to be anxious about tomorrow. He wants us to always look to Him, to pray without ceasing, and to give thanks in all circumstances so that we can pass the trust test. Now, I invite you to come join us in Knoxville, Tennessee, September the 10th through the 12th. We look forward to celebrating all that God has done through Crown over the last 50 years. 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

0: Tolbert and Primitive Road, Legacy 5, The Guardians, The Isaacs, The Mylan Hayes Family, Scotty Inman, Jeff and Sherry Easter, The Wisnitz, and more than 75 more. 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

wherever you're listening, from the house, the office, the shop, maybe on the highway, or you're just, you know, got us playing in the background while you're getting some things done. Thanks for taking us along. Got a lot ahead coming your way, actually. Fresh gospel music, the best music on the planet. We're going to look at, see what's happening in Southern Gospel News, what's brewing. Coffee Talk. Got the artist spotlight, today's Power Pig. Power 30 Watch. Got that out. Brand new, fresh Power 30. Some gospel, Southern Gospel conversations. May dive into that. And the most important is some good, encouraging scripture to help you through the day. And yes, we've got some pawpaw jokes coming your way. Hey, thank you so much for locking it in. We're here to uplift, motivate, and encourage you on your journey.

Sunday drive, build an altar. Speaking of altar, do you have anything to bring to the altar? I'm going to ask that again. Think about it. Do you have anything to bring to the altar? Every one of us have something to bring to the altar. Where is the altar? Well, you know, it could be in a prayer place in your home. It could be anywhere before God, the place that you have made before the Lord to pray. But also, traditionally, there at the church, there is an altar. And you go, well, we've taken the altars out. Not really. Not really. You're taking a bench where people come to pray, and that's considered, you know, no, that's not the altar. The area in front to where you can bring your needs, even if it's on the steps of the stage, that area, like our church, is designated as the altar area, and everyone has something to bring to the altar. The altar, it isn't just for sinners. The altar isn't just for salvation. The altar is for repentance. So that includes both for salvation and the sinner, and we all are. Do you have anything to bring to the altar? Yes. Did you have a bad week? Did your attitude go south? Did you get angry? And you know, there's a lot of things, hatred, there's a lot of things, there's lustful thinking, there's a lot of things that we could take to the altar and lay at the feet of God and say, Lord, you know, here it is. Here's me. Here's myself. I need help with this. Help me, O Lord. And when an altar call goes forth, whether it be at a church, a singing or revival or whatever, people stay in their seats. I know the Lord. Well, you may know the Lord, but do you have a relationship with God? And if you don't, you need to be in the altar. You need to make a beeline for the altar and lay yourself down on the altar. I'm talking about, you know, not physically, but I'm talking about lay yourself, yourself on the altar and say, God, here I am. And I'm sorry. Forgive me for my sins. Forgive me for me getting before you, for this getting before you. I want to place you number one in my life. So the question is, do you have something to bring to the altar?

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1: Well, it was early in the morning. My feet were dragging. I was foggy headed, eyelids sagging. When I stopped by a brand new coffee shop down the road, said, "Good morning, I'll be your barista." I said, "No, thank you, but would you help me please, sir, by making me a real strong cup of joe?" He pointed to a board, said, "What'll it be?" When I saw a bunch of words that looked foreign to me, and I knew I'd bit off more than I could swallow. There was espresso, Romano, and mocha latte, cappuccino, and cinnamon dolce, and coconut and almond milk for something called a macchiato. Well, he saw me staring, and he knew I was confused. He said, "Mister, I have the perfect drink for you, the Freight Train Espresso. That's my specialty." He said, "It's got a lot of kick, but it'd be no trouble if you're man enough. I'll make you a double." I said, "Fire that machine up and make a triple for me." It was a little bitty cup, so I turned it up, and I was finished in a couple of sips. Then my face started twitching, my scalp started itching, I lost a feeling in my lower lip. Then my eyes flew open like saucers, and my heart started racing like a stallion. I jumped up, knocked over somebody's computer, and yelled, "I should have learned Italian."

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1: I love that song. That's Living in a Coffee World from Tim Lovelace. Well, it's time for coffee talk. Pour you up a cup. It's time. Let's sit back and enjoy. And here's something that'll wear you out. Trying to control things you were never given control over. You can't control what somebody thinks about you. You can't control what somebody says about you. You can't control traffic. You can't control yesterday. You can't control every circumstance in your life. And you certainly can't control everybody else. But here it is. You can control your response. Proverbs 16:32 says, "He who is slow to anger is better than the mighty, and he who rules his spirit than he who takes a city." That's powerful. Real strength isn't controlling everybody around you, by the way. Real strength is allowing God to help you control you, your attitude, your words, your reactions, your decisions. And maybe you've been spending too much emotional energy trying to manage something that's outside your assignment. Give it to God. We talked about the altar a little bit ago. Give it to God. Control what you can. Trust Him with what you can't. And watch what He does. Pour you up another cup. That's Coffee Talk for you. Hope you have a wonderful day.

0: Isaiah 41:10. Fear not, for I am with you. Be not dismayed, for I am your God. I will strengthen you. Yes, I will help you. I will uphold you with my righteous right hand.
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1: Hey, that's 40 days of Christian music. The Hoppers, the Wisnitz, Day 3, Jordan Family Band, they are all due up at 40 days of Christian music in the, at the Ark. So hope that you're planning on going. Right now, here's Blake and Jenna Bowlerjack.

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1: This is Max Lucado. God sent Elijah into the rocky, raw, and lonely land of the Kerith Ravine. He had no temple for worship, no faith, fraternity for strength. It would be years before he enjoyed fellowship with faithful Jews. Preparation by separation. Purposeful silence and solitude are basic courses in Unbreakable Courage 101. Jesus found his Kerith in the obscure days of Nazareth, in the quiet days of the wilderness. In order to gather strength for the cross, he sought time alone in the Garden of Gethsemane. If Jesus needed Kerith-like solitude, how much more do we? God's invitation is compelling. From Psalm 46 and verse 10, step out of the traffic, take a long, loving look at me. When did you last step out of the traffic to be alone with your Father?

You know, he is who he is, no matter what's going on in the world. And whether you're a person who is critical of your government, or maybe you are one that think it's unfairly criticized, the command for us as Christians, no matter where you stand, is to love neighbors and enemies alike. And that requires speaking about others who may not see things the way you think they should go, but you see them with dignity and respect. And even when we feel like, you know, they haven't earned it, well, the Bible doesn't have an asterisk on this scripture right here. James 3, 9, 10, and verse 13 says this: "With the tongue we bless our Lord and Father, and with it we curse people who are made in God's likeness. Blessing and cursing come out of the same mouth. My brothers and sisters, these things should not be this way. Who among you is wise and understanding? And by his good conduct, he should show that his words are done in the gentleness that comes from wisdom." So every day, that's a good thing to pray for, is, "Lord, give me wisdom. I'm seeking more of your knowledge and, Lord, your favor. When I open my mouth, I want them to hear you. And if they hear you, they hear love. Even if we disagree, even if we are part of two different parties or whatever it might be, Lord, it's okay. Help me, Lord, to love them and help them to see that." In Jesus' name we pray. Is that your prayer today?

for your quote of the day. God does not choose people because of their ability, but because of their availability. So don't use the excuse, I'm just not equipped. That's not what I do, because God can use anybody.

11th Hour is one we're watching very closely around here. That's their latest. That's their Power 30 song, Yes and Amen. It's been one of those songs with us that have really gained a lot of momentum. We'll see where it lands in the most recent Top 30. And so you should be sure to lock it in right here. Hey, you got something you want to hear? I want to play it for you. Just let me know. Here's the Booth Brothers with Jason Lovin's band.

0: Ed Banks currently holding on to that number two spot in the Power 30. Will they remain there, drop, or climb to that number one spot? You'll be able to find out in the new Power 30 that's soon to come out. This next group right here is well known to Southern Gospel fans, and I've got a twofer coming up. I've got a requested music for Sea of Forgetfulness, and that's about to play. But right after, I wanted to play one of theirs, one of my favorites from the Inspirations. You know, you got your favorites, some songs that really touch your heart during situations. The Inspirations released a song in 2006 from the album I Know, and the title of that song is I Have Not Forgotten. Yeah, that's coming up right after this one right here off the request line. Here's the Inspirations, Sea of Forgetfulness.
1: My past has been buried forever, where it can no longer be found. God's memory describes it as never

Critics brag of perfection. Some days I take stumbling spells, but I ask the Lord for correction, and that ocean of grace never fails. I owe him my deepest devotion. I'm washed in his blood and I'm free. His mercy and grace fills that ocean. Now my

the Inspirations right there with two songs with the same theme. Inspiration, Sea of Forgetfulness, and the second one going back to 2006, I Have Not Forgotten. How about two more? Back to back, same artist. Kicking it off, here's the Lefebvre Quartet with the start of their two, My Feet. When My Feet Touch the Streets of Gold.

You know, I love the fact and the idea behind that, you know, music does change, but we never forget the foundation that was laid for Southern gospel music. Yeah, music styles change dramatically across generations, but the gospel message doesn't need updating. Jesus still saves. Grace is still amazing. The cross still matters. That's the thread connecting it all together. That's the cross. Here's David Timms with Preacher Man.

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0: Stop. 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

Good Justice. That's a Power 30 Top 10 Christian Country. Strength of a Survivor. Well, the Kingdom Heirs are back with new music, and this one has an interesting origin. Yeah, their latest song, it grew out of the words from a preacher, became an energetic gospel reminder. The group's first in all new music since its No Better Time album. Here they are. Kingdom Heirs, Jesus never met a sinner that he couldn't save.

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Well, listen up. The 2026 Singing New Songwriter Search remains open for aspiring Southern gospel writers. Now, it's specifically aimed at non-professional writers, and five winners are going to be selected. The grand prize opportunity includes a single song publishing contract with Daywind Music, publishing and mentoring opportunities. 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Now, Singing News songwriter search information, you can go to singingnews.com. That's singingnews.com. Speaking of Power 30 from a few minutes ago, this song right here we're also keeping an eye on. It's the brand new one from Brian Free and Assurance, entitled Cling to It.

0: If you are a Christian, God has equipped you to fulfill the purpose for which God has called you.
1: Dr. Tony Evans says God has thought of everything when it comes to your spiritual gifts.
0: Once you become converted, the gifting that you may have used for hell is now been confiscated into the kingdom of God.
1: 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The Bible tells us that every believer is spiritually gifted, but identifying those gifts and figuring out how to use them is another story. Today, Dr. Evans takes a look at how what makes you special can also make you effective for God. Let's listen.
0: Today, we want to look at your giftedness and your calling. If you are a Christian, God has equipped you with the skills necessary to fulfill the purpose for which God has called you. Or to put it even another way, God never calls that which he does not equally equip for. He doesn't call you to do something you can't do. So if you can't do it, it's either because you're not in your calling or you don't know your gift. But God always equips for calling. He prepares you for the purpose that he wants to use you. Ephesians 4 is our central passage. Your giftedness and your calling. First of all, the nature of spiritual gifts. Verse 7, but to each one of us, grace was given according to the measure of Christ's gift. Therefore, it says, when he ascended on high, he led captive a host of captives, and he gave gifts to men. One of the great studies in the Bible is the study of spiritual gifts. A spiritual gift is a spiritual endowment for service. It is a divinely bestowed ability given to every believer in order to strengthen the church that it might optimally service the kingdom. That is, a spiritual gift is given by God uniquely to every believer to give them the ability to pull off the service for God's kingdom through the church that he wants them to pull off. Please let me differentiate something before we go any further. The difference between a gift and a talent. A talent is a human ability all people are born with, whether they're saint or sinner. All people have varying abilities or talents to benefit mankind in general. In other words, you don't have to be a Christian to be talented. There's some talented non-Christian singers. There's some atheists who are talented in science or mathematics or in building or in philanthropy. So you don't have to be Christian

0: to be talented, you just have to be human to be talented. A gift is different than that. A gift is an ability given by God to believers as opposed to mankind in general. It's called a spiritual gift because guess what? It's given by the Holy Spirit and it is used by the Holy Spirit to accomplish God's spiritual purposes. Therefore, if you're not in tune with the Holy Spirit, then it may be unclear what the Spirit has given you, or if you're not using it spiritually, then there won't be any power in its use. So a spiritual gift is a unique ability. Now, sometimes the gift is brand new. You don't know you have it till you get saved. Or God may choose to sanctify one of your talents. That is, take a talent you had as a human, part of the human race, and hoover over it and use it for his purposes, therefore turning a talent into a spiritual gift. But what makes it a spiritual gift is that it is servicing the purpose of God spiritually. That is, it has the presence of God's Spirit associated with it. Now, we have a phrase, sometimes we don't use it quite right, but we capture the sense of it. When you hear somebody sing, hear somebody preach, or see somebody do something and you say, he's anointed, or she's anointed, what you're saying is, that's more than an ability. He says in verse 7, to each one. So how many folk have gifts? Each one. If it's given to each one, then that means yours is unique for your purposes. Yours is for you. It's not for me. Now, I may have the same gift as you have, but it's not supposed to be doing the same thing as you do because we all have different callings. So it's more than a human ability. It's a spiritually endowed one. On the cross, Jesus Christ conquered Satan. One by one, God has been bringing men and women into his kingdom. Once you become converted, the gifting that you may have used for hell, including if you only use it for yourself, same thing, is now been confiscated into the kingdom of God. Your gift is to service the kingdom, which means that when you discover your gift and when you merge it with your calling, it is to show up in the marketplace of the kingdom. This leads him further now. Verse 11. He gave some apostles, prophets, some evangelists, and some as pastor teachers. This is the leadership in the church. For the equipping of the saints for the work of service to the building up of the body of Christ. Gifts are to empower the church, and the church's job is to infiltrate the kingdom on behalf of Christ. It is to equip the saints to work. Now, evidently, some have not discovered yet that there is a job to do here, the work of service. Many Christians have the idea, I come to church, sing to me, preach to me, counsel me, encourage me, give me money from the deacon's fund. Me. Do it for me. They want all the benefit. They don't do none of the work. That's a leech. That is a person who does not understand. God did not save you to sit, soak, and sour. He saved you for the work of service. Some of us have the idea, God did not call me to the ministry. If you saved, you've been called to the ministry. No, you've not been called in the traditional use of the word ministry, meaning professional church ministry. But some of you were called to be doctors. We're called to be lawyers. We're called to be business people. We're called to be teachers. You were called. That is the burning passion God has given you, and then he equipped you to do it. but it is still a job. It hasn't yet transferred to a ministry. How do you know it? Because you're not using it to build up anybody in the church, and you haven't sought to turn it into a ministry out in the marketplace. And so he says, it is for the building up of the body of Christ until we all attain to the unity of the faith and the knowledge of the Son of God, to a mature man, to the measure of the stature which belongs to the fullness of Christ. He says that the reason your work of service is needed is God is trying to get his whole family somewhere, not just you. It's not just about you. You're not an only child. And that's why we often say, if you are a cul-de-sac Christian and not a conduit Christian, then you are blocking your own blessing. Because if God can't work through you, he won't work to you. If you want to be blessed but don't ever want to be a blessing, then what you've done is cut short your blessing. Because you want to be a blessee and not a blessor. You're only concerned about what God is going to do for you. Well, why should he show you your purpose so you can find your purpose and be more selfish with it? Why should he show you your gift if he knows that gift will never come back to his kingdom? It will never bless his church. It'll only be used for you. 1 Corinthians chapter 12 has a whole chapter on the gifts. And it says every member of the body is critical. And then he uses the human body because that's his illustration. He says, if the eye were the ear, where would the seeing be? If the ear were the eye, where would the hearing be? God has placed each member in the body as he so willed for the common good. In fact, he goes on to say, some of the most important parts are hidden. So everybody's not going to be up front. Everybody's not going to have a public well-known name, but everybody is critical, and your gift will match your calling. So watch this. You will be content. That's why it says in Romans chapter 12, verse 3, when you find God showing you your gift, don't think too highly of yourself more than you ought to think. Don't think you missed the big stuff now. Because you found out God then blessed you. You can do some things other folk can't do. Remember, it's a grace gift. The Lord giveth and the Lord taketh. Blessed be the name of the Lord. Don't get the big head. You are here for the common good. You are here to benefit the group. And you're just one cog in the wheel. And there's another thing you have to know, and I truly believe this. In God's kingdom, nobody, underlining nobody, is indispensable. If the Lord got you, he can get somebody as good as or better than you to replace you. See, I have no illusions about that. Like Nebuchadnezzar, look at this Babylon that I have built. He got well after 7 years, came back and said, look at this great Babylon that God has built. He says in Romans 12, 3, to think soberly. In other words, think correctly. Don't undervalue yourself. Don't overvalue yourself. Moses went to two extremes. One time Moses said, when he was starting out, he went and saw the Egyptian fighting with the Hebrew servant. And he said he was going to deliver the whole nation himself. That's called overvaluing yourself. Okay? And he wound up running for his life and spending 40 years in the wilderness because he thought he could deliver him. Now, I don't know what he was thinking. Well, he was going to kill the Egyptians one by one. I don't know what he was thinking. But then after 40 years in the wilderness, he was humble. He got too humble. God said, come on, let Israel go. I can't do that. Come on, not you, Mo. You the man. Remember? You're going to kill them one by one, Moses. You the man. No, I can't. In fact, I can't even lead them. I can't even talk. You can't get me to open my mouth. The Bible says God got mad at him. One minute he overvalued himself. I'm going to do it by myself. Next minute he undervalued himself. I can't do a thing. I'm nobody. I'm nothing. Well, let me tell you, first of all, if you overvalue yourself, a wilderness awaits you. If you undervalue yourself, then God is going to have to shake you up. He says, think soberly. That is, put a right value on you. You are significant. You are valuable. You're just not God. Nor are you indispensable. He says, you ought to do this with the result that You're no longer children tossed to and fro, carried about by every wind of doctrine, by the trickery of men, by craftiness and deceitful scheming. This is very important, because what he's saying is the reason why you do this in the context of the local church is so that you have the right biblical, theological, and spiritual foundation. So when you take this out into the marketplace, you're not tricked up by sinful people who have sinful or wrong theology who are going to trip you up when you try to turn your career into a ministry.
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0: So we are a body to work together to become one man that is all pulling to the same degree, verse 15, speaking the truth in love. It's got to be two things, truth and love. In other words, we minister caring for people. We don't just minister facts, truth. We minister facts in a context of relationship, truthing in love. Speaking the truth in love are to grow up in all aspects unto him who is the head, even Christ. We're growing up in the Christ through the church. We're fanning out into the world to represent the kingdom. Then look at verse 16. The results of your use of spiritual gifts, from whom the whole body, the church, being fitted and held together by that which every joint supplies. How many joints are making a supply? Every joint supply. Most churches, 10% of the people do 90% of the work, which means most of the work doesn't get done and the 10 quit because they burnt out. But when everybody does what they're gifted to do, it says the whole body is working properly. I walk down the street, I stump my toe. My toe hurts. But the only reason I know my toe is hurt is because there's a signal sent from the nerves that are tied into the muscles in my toe that sends a signal up to my brain. And my brain is told by my toe to tell my mouth to let everybody else know we hurt. So my brain kicks in the gear based on the signal from my toe and alerts my mouth to declare it to be so. My brain then tells my left arm to get ready to reach down and grab my right toe. Then it tells my left foot, get ready because all this weight is coming your way. In a split second, without thinking, all my body parts go into action because it functions by that which every joint supplies. And that's what he calls the church, a body. And it's a tragedy But believers not to understand it. And let me explain something to you. If you're not serving, let me say that again. If you're not serving, tell somebody else. Look at your neighbor and say, if you're not serving. Okay, man, look at somebody else and say, if you're not serving. All right. That's what you get this. If you're not serving, you will never find your gift. Because God only hits a moving target. You can't sit soak and sow and say, when you show me, I'll then serve. God said, not when you serve, then I will show you. Folk been sitting around for 25 years waiting on God to bang. Oh, that's my gift. It is while you move, and you will discover you will like it. You will have the ability to do it. Some people have found out they had abilities that they didn't know. Why? Because they were never stirred. So they've been just sitting, resting. As they sat and rested. The other problem with gifts is that they apply it too narrowly. People apply it to only the stuff, the traditional church stuff. And that's why our view of ministry here is so broad. That's why it includes tutoring and fathering and mothering and education and all manner of things, because the kingdom is broad. The kingdom involves everything that's used to have dominion over the earth. And that's why your gift can go in so many different directions. So it's not this narrow thing. It's a very broad thing. That which every joint supplies, and here we come to a conclusion, according to the proper working of each individual part. I want to emphasize the word proper, not sloppy working, not leftover working. If you are an employer, you want your employees to work properly, effectively, enthusiastically, energetically, timely, excellently. I know a lot of pastors who live on Saturday night specials. They prepare their sermons on Saturday night. And to cover themselves, they say, well, the Holy Spirit gave me a word. They had to wait for the Holy Spirit to give a word because they weren't in the word. You want excellence about your calling and your giftedness. You want to be the best in your field that you can be. The proper working of each individual part, that's you, individual, that's you, causes the growth of the body, the whole, because you are excellent, because God is worthy, and you know it's a grace gift that he didn't have to give you, and he didn't even give you the privilege to make money using it if your gift is also used in your career, and you say, wow, look at this gift. It causes the growth of the body, and look at this phrase, for the building up of itself in love. Now, remember, he's using a body illustration, and he says, when a body's working right, it builds itself up. Many of you do not know this, but many of you have already had cancer. You don't know this, but you've already had cancer. But here's what happens. You know what cancer is? Cancer is basically renegade cells. Cancer are cells that decide they don't want to go along with the program anymore. So this cell decides, let me split off and do my own thing, which would be fine if it would leave your body to do it. But no, it wants to do its own thing in your body. Not only that, but these renegade cells want company. So they reproduce after their own kind, and now you got a lump. A renegade cell that doesn't want to be by itself, so it now reduplicates, and they hang tight. And they grow, now you got a lump. Well, that would be okay if they would stay still. But no, do you think they want to stay still? No, they want to investigate the rest of the body. So now they metastasize. And now they spread out because they want to take a tour of the rest of you. Now let me tell you the goal of cancer. It only has one goal, to shut you down. That's it. However, because our immune system was strong enough and vibrant enough and alive enough, the immune system said, hey, white blood cells, get him. White blood cells go over there, race over there to that independent cell and destroy it before you ever knew you had a problem. Why? Because a healthy body heals itself. When believers are using their gifts under the power of the Spirit of God, you ain't seen power then. That's power. Because now stuff gets solved by itself. It doesn't even get up to the pastor's office because believers have hunted that thing down before it ever got that far. You are gifted. You have been supremely gifted for the purpose of God and for His calling. And if you are willing to serve your calling and build up the body with the gift, God will show it to you.
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1: Celebrating abortion until birth. Last week, Massachusetts Governor Maura Healey signed the Prioritizing Patient Access to Care Act into law. The conspicuously named bill removed all gestational limits on abortion, meaning precious unborn babies can now be killed until the last moment of pregnancy. When she signed the bill into law, the governor was surrounded by women who cheered and clapped as they gleefully celebrated the opportunity to kill babies until birth. The video went viral on social media, where many users were appalled to see this level of excitement for something so disgusting. Unfortunately, we should not be surprised when abortion advocates show their true colors.
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2: Back to Genesis with Dr. John Morris, scientist and creation researcher with the Institute for Creation Research. Dr. Morris, is there ever interbreeding between species?
3: Indeed there is, Chris. To illustrate this, let's talk about dogs. We know that in domestic dogs, there are many different breeds, and some of them are very different, from Great Danes to Chihuahuas, but all of them are interfertile. They're all part of the same species. The Bible tells us that God created the various kinds, and the dog kind, no doubt, included the domestic dogs. But it evidently also included the wolf and the fox and the coyote, because all of them can interbreed. Now I find that even jackals have been interbred with domestic dogs. Jackals have a very acute sense of smell, and so breeding them with huskies produced a new dog, which are good sniffer dogs for use at airports. Once again, Chris, we see that the biblical creation story is the one that makes sense, and that's the Back to Genesis truth.
4: This is Chris O'Brien. Thanks for tuning in.
5: I'm Ruth Kramer with Mission Network News. There's a major reason to praise God today, as missionary pilot Kevin Rideout has been released after 9 months of captivity. Ilya Jadi with Open Doors International says that Rideout was kidnapped outside his home in Niger last October. Neither the ISIS nor Al-Qaeda affiliate groups there claimed responsibility. So far, the conditions surrounding his release are unclear. Niger is under the rule of a military junta and faces increasing terrorist violence. But the release of Rideout shows that God is still working. Pray for Christians in Niger. And life remains in limbo for many quake survivors in Venezuela. Official figures indicate that more than 17,900 people lost their homes in the June quakes. Annabelle Torrealba with TWR says local churches advocate tirelessly for survivors. Their biggest concern is that these people will be forgotten. Pray for strength and wisdom for these Christians serving those in need. You've been listening to Mission Network News, a service of One Way Ministries. I'm Ruth Kramer.
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8: Today shows a high of 97 degrees with a low of 77 degrees, partly cloudy.
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10: 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He is a pastor, educator, marriage, and mental health professional, and of course, the resident expert here on The Family Answer Man, where today we are going to be talking about how to avoid blowing up your blended family. And we're going to do that from a biblical worldview. We do want to take a moment, though, to thank the incredible people who make this show possible. Winter's Air, proudly serving the Denham Springs and surrounding communities, and Day's Smokehouse and Specialty Meats, located at 3577 LA Highway 16, just north of Denham Springs. 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Now, remember, this is not a therapy session, and we can't give personalized counseling advice. But we do want to provide biblical insights and practical wisdom to help you build a stronger, healthier, and a happier family. Dr. Mark, good to be here with you today.
11: Yes.
10: We've got a big question.
11: We do. Actually.
10: Right. Big scenario, three questions.
11: Right.
10: And a very intriguing, I think, enticing title of how to avoid blowing up your blended family. I'm going to ask the obvious question.
11: Yeah.
10: Is that something that's pretty easy to do, is blow up a blended family?
11: Yes. And we're seeing more and more blended families, you know, in our culture, in our population. The reason for that is, as we said before, about 25% of first-time marriages only last about 8 years.
10: Wow.
11: So that means a lot of people who are getting married in their 20s, maybe even their 30s, are being divorced before their 8th anniversary. I have friends, I've got family, I've got people that I know, people that I've done their wedding for, et cetera. And unfortunately, they've gone through that experience around year 4 or 5, year 6 or 7. And so what happens is, in many cases, is that within 18 months to 3 years, they are going to remarry.
10: Mm, okay.
11: And so when they remarry, the odds are very high they're going to remarry someone who just went through something very similar. And they're going to have their children, and they're going to have all the dynamics of family life coming into this one family. And what happens now is you have this blended family. Unfortunately, for those who remember the Brady Bunch back in the day.
10: Marsha.
11: Not everybody is going to be the Brady Bunch. As a matter of fact, I would say maybe 1% of blended families are going to have a Brady Bunch vibe. There's a lot of challenges to the blended family because of these reasons. And we'll talk about this more in a moment, but all of the variables that come into the family, all of the challenges, all of the concerns, all of the experiences, all the traditions, all the hurt, all the pain that come into this blended family. Words like baggage, you know, are things that are brought into the family. So the blended family is a challenge. It's something that's very common now because of what I just mentioned, but it is a challenge for most people. And if you don't know how to do it right and know how to navigate through some of the very, very challenging waters, then the blended family could be in peril.
10: Yeah. Well, and that is a great segue into our question for the day. If you guys have questions that you would like for us to answer on The Family Answer Man, you, of course, can email us at familyanswerman@liveoak.church. Get you directly into our inbox. familyanswerman@liveoak.church is the email address, and you can submit your questions. And the question we have comes with a scenario. Here's the scenario.
11: Okay.
10: Says, I have a friend who's going through a divorce. Mm-hmm. She has two small children, and her ex-husband has a girlfriend who now lives with him, though she is not yet divorced. The girlfriend is domineering, can't have children, and has always wanted a girl. She wants my friend's girl to call her mommy. My friend, who's the real mom, asked her children not to call dad's new girlfriend mommy because it hurts mommy's feelings. Girlfriend told the girls, it's not your job to worry about mommy's feelings.
12: So here are my three questions.
11: Okay.
12: What would you tell the girlfriend if she asked you about this?
11: Right.
12: Second question, what would you tell the, quote, spineless spouse, the ex-husband, the bio father of the girls? Mm-hmm. And then question number three, what advice would you give to the girl's, quote, real mom?
11: All right.
12: Yeah, a lot packed.
11: A lot there. So before we get to those questions, let's just unpack a little bit about the challenges of the blended family.
12: Okay.
11: Because a lot of people who are listening, you're in a blended family.
12: Yeah.
11: And you know, God bless you. And I pray that, you know, things will go well in this new family. But here's the problem and here's the challenge with the blended family. Not everyone's on board with the marriage.
12: Mm.
11: When you get married and you have a new home and the kids have a new authority, if you will, the step parent, if you will, not everyone's on board with that. Maybe the children didn't want you to get married. Mm. Maybe the children felt like, you know, mom is to be faithful and loyal to me as the oldest son or as the oldest daughter, or dad's to be faithful to me as his little girl, and now he's got a new girlfriend, and what's going on there? So there's going to be some real challenges because not everybody is going to be glad that you're married. And that may be even true of your own parents or your ex-in-laws or their your spouse's parents. They may not have wanted you to get married. Maybe they were hoping and praying that you get back with your with your ex, and so now you're getting married, and so, or maybe the new husband or new wife is going to bring you out of state. Maybe their job requires them to bring you to another part of the country, and so the parents, you know, are saying, well, we loved it when our daughter was here, you know, living three streets away, or we loved it when our son was here, you know, where he could come by and help us cut the grass, and now they're taking them away. That's how they kind of see it. So not everyone's on board with the new marriage. Number two, there are going to be loyalty challenges in the blended family.
12: Mm.
11: In other words, I meet lots of children and teenagers who will say things like, you know, if I'm good to my new stepdad, does that mean that I'm not being loyal to my dad?
12: Right.
11: Or if I'm, you know, loyal, or if I'm, you know, kind to my new stepmom, does that mean that I'm being disloyal to my mom?
12: Yeah. A lot of difficult questions come from kids in that situation.
11: Oh, yeah. And so there's these loyalty challenges. And so in some cases, the child, the teenager, in some cases, they want to like their new step-parent, if you will, because they are likable.
12: Yeah.
11: And they're friendly and they, you know, play ball and they bring them to ballet or whatever it may be. And they like them. They want to like them, but they're afraid to like them.
12: Yeah.
11: Because if I like them, then my mom or my dad may be upset that I like my new stepmom or my new stepdad. So there's lots and lots of loyalty challenges that cause, in some cases, what I would call an emotional splitting in the life of the child or the teenager. Splitting meaning I want to like this person, but if I do, I'm going to be disloyal to my dad. Or if I do, I'll be disloyal to my mom. And so therefore, I've got to show them or put up a wall or give them an attitude that I don't like you and you're not my dad and you're going to take the place of my mom. And here we go. So therefore, thirdly, one of the challenges of the blended family, if you're just tuning in, there are personality challenges. You may, as a dad, marry a woman who has a couple of daughters or a couple of sons, whatever, and they may be tough to live with. They have a very strong personality. They're very opinionated. They may have some behavioral problems. They may have some academic problems. They may have some addiction problems. And now here you are as a dad or as a mom having to now be a parent, quote unquote, to someone that you hardly know, someone that maybe you don't know well. And now they are part of your responsibility as they go through their addiction or as they, you know, run away from home or as they, you know, sneak out at night or whatever it may be, as they flunk out of the ninth grade. So there's personality challenges. And so as a mom or a dad, you know, that's one thing. But as a step parent,
12: right,
11: you're going, did I really want to sign up for this? Is this what I signed up for? Hey, I married him because he was a nice guy. He had a little money and he was good to me. Or I married her because she was cute and, you know, she was really into me. And so I married her. But I didn't realize I was going to have to, you know, take on her kids too, especially these kids.
12: Yeah.
11: And here we go.
12: Yeah.
11: And here we go. And so there's that. Then there's developmental challenges, as we just mentioned, where the teenagers, where you maybe the 12-year-old after a year or two now is 14. And we all know that when adolescence hits, it hits with a vengeance.
12: Yes, it does.
11: You know, girls, their brains turn to mush and boys just go crazy. And here we go. And so parenting, you know, an adolescent that's not your adolescent, you know, biologically, or that you don't have a lot of history with, can be really, really challenging because they have all kind of thoughts, ideas. They know things now. They hear things now. They're able to do things now they couldn't do before, maybe when they were younger. But here they are. And now you have to parent this, or you have to be alongside of the mom or alongside of the dad as they are raising these children. Or if they're small children, you know, I mean, if you marry if a man marries a woman who has small children and they're maybe 3 or 4 years old and younger, you got the terrible twos to deal with. You got potty training to deal with. And you ask yourself, did I really sign up for that? You know, or you have children who are clinging. I want to sleep with mommy every night. And dad's going, wait a minute, wait a minute. And mom goes, well, but we need to get her to adjust. And now dad's going, wait a minute, I married you, okay? I this is not what I was thinking about. And so here we go. Here we go. These are the challenges of the blended family, if you're just tuning in. Here's one. Ex-spouses who love to sabotage. You know, I work with lots of couples, and there's, you know, a lot of couples who will tell me the story of the ex-husband or the ex-wife who loves to sabotage. They don't send the school uniforms back, or they never have any money to send, or, you know, they accidentally forget the school books or the textbooks or the homework assignment, or they don't charge the computer or whatever it may be for their kids to have for school. And so there's a lot of ex-spouses who maybe either love to sabotage or they subconsciously sabotage. You know, they forget to wash the clothes. They send the clothes home dirty or whatever it may be. In other words, they refuse to cooperate.
12: Yeah. I mean, you can tell how, you know, sometimes there's going to be accidents and there's going to be everybody drives away from the house. I did today and got a call on the way. Oh, you forgot this, and this. Mm-hmm. It's like, oh, man. But you're gonna work hard to recover from that, right? Because you love your family and who, right, you're with. And if there's an ex that's involved, you may not sacrifice as much, right, to help recover in those situations.
11: Well, again, and so again, a lot of exes kind of hope, you know, maybe deep down subconsciously in the back of their mind, that they hope that their wife's new marriage, the husband's new marriage, fails.
12: Right. Yeah.
11: You know,
12: yeah.
11: Because they don't want to see them succeed. I hear this all the time.
12: Yeah.
11: Why should they be happy? Why should, look what they did to me. Why should they be happy? And so here you go.
12: Yeah.
11: So if you're just tuning in, we're talking about the blended family.
12: Welcome.
11: Some of the challenges. Another challenge of the blended family is the financial stressors. When the child support isn't paid, when private school fees and tuition is due, when braces are required and the ex-husband or the ex-wife is not paying their child support, when there's tournament ball that we have to pay for, when there's daycare, when there's vacations.
12: Mm-hmm.
11: You know, this dad, you know, maybe has one son and he marries a wife with 2 or 3 kids, and now they're going on vacation.
12: It's expensive quick.
11: Well, before it was just him and his son, or just him and his first wife and his son. Mm. Now it's him and his son, his wife, and 3 kids. And so that adds up when you know, go into the steakhouse and everybody wants, you know, prime rib. Next, there's the child, and we kind of alluded to this already, who's oppositionally defiant or disrespectful.
12: Mm.
11: And you hear the, you're not my dad. You're not my mom. You can't tell me what to do. You're not my dad. And then they can even get worse than that and say all kind of derogatory and disrespectful things. So the blended family struggles.
12: Yeah, you can see where all these challenges
11: and
12: look, really add up.
11: And these are real. I see these every day of my life. These are real events, real things that happen in the blended family. And so this is why blended families struggle, and this is why 67% of them don't make it.
12: Wow, that's such a high percentage.
11: It really is, because you can see just not everybody can manage this. Not everybody can take this. Not everybody can live through this. And so here we go. So here's the situation. If you're just tuning in, the situation is that there is a dad who is not divorced, has already moved another woman into his home.
12: Mm.
11: And so the first question is, what about this guy?
12: Yeah.
11: You know, so the first, what's going on here? And just real little sidebar, we'll talk about him more in a moment, but my impression is this is a man who thinks only of himself.
12: Mm.
11: This is a man who thinks only of himself. This is a man, in my opinion, based on my impression, is a man who has no conviction of right or wrong, no conviction of what's moral or immoral. And when you have someone who has no conviction what's right or wrong or what's moral or immoral, you're setting yourself up to bring failure to everything now you touch.
12: Mm.
11: A man who only, or a woman, doesn't matter, but a person who only thinks of themselves, again, everything you're going to touch is eventually going to erode, because life's not about you.
12: Mm, that's a very true
11: story. And when you are married or you have children, life's no longer about you. But when you think it is, you're setting yourself up for failure. The girlfriend, again, just real quickly, a girlfriend, she wants a title without doing the work. Now think about that one. Mm. She wants the title of mommy. So here's a girlfriend who says, I want, you know, my boyfriend's children to call me mommy. Here's a girl or a girlfriend who wants the title without doing the work. That'd be kind of like saying, you know, to someone who has never gone to high school, call me a medical doctor. Well, I can't call you a medical doctor. Well, I want you to, but I can't call you a medical doctor. Well, why not? Because you haven't earned the MD.
12: Mm-hmm.
11: I will argue it's the same thing. She wants the title of mom without ever doing the work. And so that's important. Not only that, but in this scenario, children, in the children in this case, are going to experience confusion and splitting if this is not handled correctly and if things do not improve. So let's answer the questions.
12: Yeah.
11: What do we tell the girlfriend? So in this scenario, again, you have if you're just tuning in, you have a mom and dad who are not divorced, but who are living separately. Dad moves his girlfriend in. The girlfriend wants dad's children, namely dad's girls, to call her mommy.
12: Mm-hmm.
11: The bio mom says, that doesn't work for me. I don't want that. So let's answer the question. What would we tell the girlfriend? So that's the question. There we go. What would we tell the girlfriend? And what we'd say is she has absolutely no say in how the girls address her. What we'd tell the girlfriend, you don't have a say in how these girls address you. Other than yes, ma'am,
12: respectfully,
11: and no, ma'am.
12: Politely.
11: Yes, yeah. Ma'am, and no, ma'am. Mrs. But as far as a special title or a special affectionate name, if you will, this girlfriend has absolutely no say in how the girls address her, other than yes, ma'am, and no, ma'am. And if you're from the South, you heard exactly what I said. Here's my point. She's not their mother. She is not even their father's wife.
12: Right.
11: To put pressure on these girls to call her mommy when she is simply dad's live-in, in my opinion, is a person who's living in fantasy land more than living in reality. Again, it's kind of like someone who's never been to high school says, call me a medical doctor because I just think that's kind of a cool title. No, you don't have an MD degree. We're not going to call you a medical doctor. And what's happening is she is causing this emotional diffidence to the girls. And she's causing this emotional splitting among these girls. And so the best thing she should do, in my opinion, is to wait until, A, the girl's father is legally divorced, and then focus on an adult relationship.
12: Mm.
11: We don't even know if this couple is going to make it. He's not even divorced yet. You know, and for a lot of people who are listening, that may not be a big thing, but most of our listening audience, you know, who believe the word of God and who follow Jesus and who believe in right and wrong and moral absolutes will understand that, again, they're not even divorced yet. And yet still she's wanting her boyfriend, who's not even divorced from his first wife yet, to call his kids to call her mom. Mm-hmm. So let the divorce happen if it must. Focus now on the relationship and leave the girls alone.
12: Yeah.
11: Leave the girls alone. You know, for at least a year, leave them alone so that everybody can see, A, if this relationship's going to even make it.
12: Mm.
11: Most relationships who get involved like this so quickly without any kind of moral foundation.
12: Very little success.
11: Very, very rarely do they make it past a few months. Mm. You know, once the newness has worn off, once the excitement has worn off, a lot of times these relationships go their separate ways. So kids in blended families, here's the point. They get to choose who they call you. You know, and I encourage, you know, blended families, you know, especially after a few years, for the kids to have a nice, sweet, affectionate, loving name, you know, to the stepmom or stepdad.
12: Right. Yeah.
11: You know, not just, you know, Mrs. Jones or Mr. Smith or you know, that's what you call your teacher, you know, nor should you call them by their first name.
12: Yeah.
11: That's what you call your buddies down the street. So the step parent is a very unique role in the life of a child. They have authority. They have wisdom. They bring guidance. In some cases, they can bring discipline. In some cases, they can bring a sense of coaching to the child's life, not just sports, but coaching and life.
12: Yeah.
11: And so again, the child gets to choose what kind of name they give to this new person, this new parent, this new authority, this new step parent in their life. Kind of like we do for grandparents, right? I mean, every grandparent has a name they kind of want to be called, but eventually the grandkids, they will.
12: First grandkid arrives on the scene.
11: The grandkids, they have a say. You know, are you Nana? Are you Mimi? Are you Mama? Are you Granny? I mean, so the grandkids kind of have a say, and they will kind of, you know, blend maybe, you know, a couple of things. You know, there's Big Mama. I mean, there's all kind of names that we call our grandparents. Well, the same is true with a step parent.
12: Yeah.
11: But again, a lot of that is dependent upon the child.
12: Mm-hmm.
11: So that was the first question. What would you tell, you know, what would you tell the girlfriend? Number two, what would you tell the husband?
12: Yes.
11: So the husband, or soon to be ex-husband, the boyfriend of this woman, what would you tell the husband? I would ask this question. What kind of message do you want to send your girls? You know, if you're living with someone who's not your wife, you're not even divorced from the kid's mother, I would ask the question, what kind of message do you really want to send your girls? In other words, 20 years from now, when they look back upon what's going on now, what are they going to tell? What story are they going to tell about you, about their mom, about this woman that you're living with? What kind of message do you want to send your girls? And I tell parents all the time, you need to think about not only what's happening in their life today, but what kind of story do you want them to tell 10 years from now? And by the way, 10 years will fly by.
12: Yeah, it goes quick.
11: This is the anniversary of the Great Flood here in Livingston Parish. Most of us look back and go, wow, that was 10 years ago. It seemed like 10 days ago for a lot of people. Anyway, so what kind of message do you want to send the girls? Here's another question to the dad I would ask. Where does your loyalty lie? Does your loyalty lie with your girlfriend? Or does your loyalty lie with your daughters?
12: Mm.
11: Where does your loyalty lie? And so that's important because, again, where your loyalty, you know, where your loyalty finally lands, that's going to determine how you make your decisions. And so right now he's making some decisions that I will argue that is really causing some confusion. Here's another question I'd ask the dad, who's living with his girlfriend, who's not divorced from his wife yet, and whose girls are really confused right now, very well could be. What part of this seems healthy to you? What part of this seems right to you? What part of this seems realistic to you? What part of this seems responsible to you? You know, is this something that you're hoping your daughters will one day find themselves in?
12: Right.
11: You know, do you want your daughters, you know, shacked up with a guy that is still married? Is that what do you want that for your daughters?
12: Right.
11: Here's another one. Who are you more afraid to lose? I'd ask this to the dad. Who are you more afraid to lose, your girls or your new girlfriend? Who are you more afraid to lose, your girls or your new girlfriend? Because reality is that in a lot of these cases, there are some family law attorneys that will jump on this, and that dad may not see the daughters for a while.
12: Right, yeah.
11: Here's another one. The other thing I'd ask the dad, why don't you just wait?
12: Mm-hmm.
11: And rethink some things.
12: Mm-hmm.
11: Why are we jumping into this? Are you that insecure about your life and you know, living alone or sleeping alone? I mean, why don't you just wait and rethink some things?
12: Mm.
11: You owe that to yourself. You owe that to your daughters. And so finally, here's some advice to the real mom. So as we're asking this third question about this scenario, where the dad is living with his girlfriend, he's not divorced from his wife, he's got some daughters, and the new girlfriend wants dad's daughters to call her mommy, you know, and mom is going, no, I really would appreciate you not doing that. It hurts mommy's feelings. Here's advice I'd say to the mom. 10 things. Number one, stay connected to your girls. Your girls need an adult in their life that is responsible, that is realistic, that is willing to do the right thing. They need you to stay connected and stay attached. So number one, stay connected to your girls. Number two, don't get bullied by the new girlfriend. In this question, we read that this girl may be, this girlfriend may be domineering. Don't get bullied by the new girlfriend. And sometimes the new girlfriend or the new boyfriend, depending on what situation you're talking about here, Sometimes they will come in with guns blazing, if you will,
12: mm-hmm.
11: and they will try to bully the ex or the soon-to-be ex. Don't let them bully you. Thirdly, document, record as much as possible. If you have a girlfriend, if this girlfriend of your soon-to-be ex-husband is kind of telling these things to the girls and undermining your authority and trying to usurp, you know, your position in their life, you need to document that.
12: Mm-hmm.
11: Yeah, you need to bring that up. You need to have a good, and this is number four, by the way, a good conversation with your family law attorney.
12: Mm.
11: They need to be aware of what's being said. They need to be aware of what's going on. Because again, there may be some things here that that the court needs to know.
12: Yeah.
11: You know, so document everything, record as much as possible, keep your attorney informed. Fifthly, don't let the girlfriend be a point of contact. And what I mean by that is this. Let's suppose dad says, hey, I know I'm supposed to pick the girls up from dance, but I'm running a little late. So, hey, I'm going to get my girlfriend to go by and pick them up. Or I'm going to tell my girlfriend to call their piano teacher or to call their dance teacher. And don't let the new girlfriend be a point of contact. Or don't let the girlfriend be the mediator between the parents.
12: Yeah.
11: That's not her role.
12: Yes.
11: That's not her job. Again, they're not even divorced yet in this case. The girlfriend really does not need to be the mediator or the point of contact. Only the girl's father, only the girl's mother. Number six, remind the girls they can tell you anything. Because sometimes these girls, sometimes children in blended families or in soon to be, you know, blended families or in situations where dad's got a new girlfriend or mom's got a new boyfriend, sometimes they may be told, if you say anything at all, we're going to do this or do that.
12: Mm-hmm.
11: We're going to punish you. We're going to take away your whatever. Remind the girls they can tell you anything.
12: Yeah.
11: Remind the girls that confidentiality and what they tell you is important.
12: Yeah.
11: Remind the girls again that they are not betraying if they are honest with you and they're open with you. But just again, remind the girls they can tell you anything.
12: And I think something that's important with that is remembering to listen and listen well when they do.
11: Yeah.
12: They've earned your trust by telling you something. It can sometimes be those things are often painful to hear.
11: Yeah.
12: And so parents can have an emotional reaction then teaches the kid, okay, I don't want to do that again.
11: Right, right.
12: And you don't want to shut that door.
11: Exactly. And to that point, you know, sometimes children aren't real talkative. And so when you say, hey, how's it going? Fine. How was school?
12: Yep.
11: It was good. What'd you learn? Nothing. Okay, that's every parent's, you know, scenario.
12: Yes.
11: But there are moments when they want to talk.
12: Mm-hmm.
11: There are moments when they are willing to open up. There are moments when they want to share things. When they do, you stop everything
12: yep.
11: and give them your full undivided attention
12: mm-hmm.
11: because that is a little window they're giving you as far as telling you what's going on in their heart and life. So if you're keeping count, what I tell this mom, I tell the mom, bring the kids to church. Mm-hmm. Why? Because they are not getting very good examples of what I call moral integrity from their dad.

0: pay for, fill in the blank, or I'm going to take you back to court, or whatever. Remaining calm, remaining strong is important. And for your sake, but more importantly, for the girl's sake, or for your children's sake. Number 10, keep the negative talk about the ex-husband or the ex-wife or even the girlfriend to a minimum.
1: Yeah.
0: The girls need to see that, that again, even though this is hurtful and painful, they need to see that you're not going to be the one who talks negatively. Bottom line is this, family is not easy, and the blended family is even more difficult. It requires lots of wisdom, it requires lots of patience, and it requires lots and lots of love. And if you do those things, then you can be in the percentile where your blended family doesn't blow up, but becomes hopefully everything you would like for it to be, and that God would be blessed in seeing.
1: Well, there you have it from the family. It's man. We hope that you guys keep your focus and the well-being of kids if you're in a blended family. Know that we're praying for you guys, and we hope that this episode, as always, will lead to you making changes that'll lead to a stronger, healthier, and a happier family.
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4: Today shows a high of 97 degrees with a low of 77 degrees, partly cloudy.
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0: Our kids are older. They're adults. We raised them the best we could, but well, they're getting ready to make the biggest mistake of their lives. They're marrying a person who not only doesn't know the Lord, but they're the opposite of everything we are as a family. Mom and Dad, I can tell you that I've been there. My son, who abandoned the faith in his late teens, didn't do things the biblical way, but God used it. His girlfriend came to Christ, then her dad, his new wife, her sister, and finally, my son came back to the Lord. As a married couple, today they love the Lord and have got godly grandkids. While that may not be our plan for our kids' lives, God was there. Trust Him.
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2: Today shows a high of 97 degrees with a low of 77 degrees, partly cloudy.
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0: When someone you love is hurting, words suddenly feel dangerous. Say too little and you seem indifferent. Say too much and you risk making things worse. Most of us have been there, standing beside a grieving friend, desperate to help, uncertain what to offer. And in those awkward moments, we've probably said things we later wished we could take back. Well, today on Insight for Living, Chuck Swindoll describes a conflict in the book of Job, where a man attempted to comfort his suffering friend, but failed spectacularly. The practical life lessons are embedded in this true story.
1: We're in the midst of our study of Job, and we have come to chapter 8 today. I'm calling today's sermon Continuing the Verbal Fist Fight. Just want you to understand that has to do with Job, not some board meeting or something else that's gone on. We don't have those kind of meetings here, thank goodness. But Job certainly had them with his alleged friends. I want to read sections of chapters 8, 9, and 10. Please follow along. Then Bildad the Shuhite answered, "How long will you say these things, and the words of your mouth be a mighty wind? Does God pervert justice? Or does the Almighty pervert what is right? If your sons sinned against him, then he delivered them into the power of their transgression. If you would seek God and implore the compassion of the Almighty, if you are pure and upright, surely now he would rouse himself for you and restore your righteous estate." Chapter 9. Then Job answered, "In truth, I know that this is so, but how can a man be in the right before God? If one wished to dispute with him, he could not answer him once in 1,000 times. Wise in heart and mighty in strength, who has defied him without harm?" Verse 32. "For he is not a man as I am, that I may answer him, that we may go to court together. There is no umpire. There's no arbitrator between us, no defense attorney between us, who may lay his hand upon us both. Let him remove his rod from me, and let not dread of him terrify me." Then across the page, just one section more in chapter 10, verse 17. "You renew your witness against me and increase your anger toward me. Hardship after hardship is with me. Why then have you brought me out of the womb? Would that I had died and no eye had seen me. I should have been as though I had not been, carried from womb to tomb."
0: 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Chuck titled today's message, Continuing the Verbal Fist Fight.
1: Job and his friends remind me of a forest tale that comes from the northern part of Canada. It seemed as though there was a group of porcupines who on cold nights would huddle together. And to stay warm, they pushed up close together, but even though the weather was cold, their quills were sharp. And so they then, because they pricked one another, began to move further apart. And then the cold blast of icy wind would blow on them and they would shuffle back together, and they'd stay long enough until they could no longer stand the pricks from one another, and they would push apart, and they continued this strange dance through the night. As one wag described it, they needed each other, but they kept needling each other. It reminds me of Job. Who doesn't need the presence of a friend when all hell has broken loose in one's life? And who, as a friend, wants to stay away from someone who is going through the depths like Job was going through, knowing that there might be something that they could say that would bring sympathy and comfort and encouragement? And so they came together. But the closer they got together, as we're learning, the more, though they needed each other, they kept needling one another. And rather than carrying out their purpose, which is so clearly stated in chapter 2 and verse 11 of the book of Job, they came for the purpose of sympathizing with him and comforting him. They did neither. As a matter of fact, this verbal fist fight only got more severe. One man describes it this way: Job was wounded by their harshness, stung by their censures, exasperated by their reproaches, and driven into antagonism by their arguments. The insoluble conflict which they assume tends to place before his mind a distorted image of the character of God. God appears to be torturing him for crimes which he has not committed, to be relentlessly pursuing him as an implacable foe and without justice or reason, to be employing his resistless power to crush him to the earth. This is the phantom which his friends are constantly setting before him. This phantom, apparently so real, Job is incessantly obliged to fight, or it would drive him to absolute despair. And so he does. And so they talk, and he responds, and they keep talking, and he responds. And they keep offering these shallow answers or philosophical meanderings, and he fights to survive. H.L. Mencken was the one who first said, "There is always an easy solution to every human problem, neat, plausible, and wrong." They came with their neat answers that sounded so plausible to them, but they missed sympathy and comfort by a mile. Eliphaz was the first to speak, you may recall, and he came bringing experience as the basis of his message. "I have learned, I have observed, I have seen," and he brings all of that to Job as if Job needed to hear that. Job answers him with greater wisdom. And just about the time that Eliphaz steps back, the tag team match continues as a man named Bildad, verse 1 of chapter 8, steps on the scene. And if you think Eliphaz was offensive, you need to meet Bildad. I mean, this man is even less tactful. Talk about a human porcupine. Look at his opening line, verse 1, Bildad the Shuhite answered, "How long will you say these things and the words of your mouth be a mighty wind? You windbag." Now, can you imagine sitting there, fevered from the sores that cover your body, the memory of 10 children now buried on the hillside, perhaps by your own hand, your wife whispering in your ear, "You need to just curse God and let him take you off the earth." Eliphaz coming with his no account counsel. And on top of that, along comes a second friend who is probably a little younger than Eliphaz, though old in age. Bildad begins by saying, "You're a bag of wind, Job," as he listened to these lines of Job that are recorded in chapters 6 and 7. That we have already looked at. We get to chapter 8. Bildad launches into three realms of argument. Let me give you those realms, and then we'll touch on them before we read Job's answer. The character of God is in verses 3-7. Bildad speaks of that. The wisdom of the past, which is his basis for speaking, verses 8-9, and then, or really 8-10, and then the evidence of nature, which he goes into in verses 11-19, followed by a few words of conclusion, none of which bring sympathy, none of which offer comfort. First, Bildad, after calling him an empty windbag, turns to the Lord God and gives Job a lesson in theology. That's always nice. When you're trying to survive, your mouth is covered with sores as well. You can't eat your food. You can't sleep at night. You can't find peace during the daytime. And on top of that, here comes a preacher with his comments about God, all of which you already know. And so it was with Job, as we'll see. Look at what he says. He says, does God pervert justice? Does the Almighty pervert what is right? And if that's not bad enough, get this line. If your sons sinned against him, he delivered them into the power of their transgressions. Yep, means exactly what you think it means. I had to read it 2 or 3 times to believe a man would say such a thing. It's plain that your children sinned against him. Otherwise, why would God have punished them as he did? Not only are you grieved over the loss of your children, now this man has the audacity to say that they have died because God is punishing them due to their transgressions. It's amazing Job just didn't, at that point, punch him right in the kisser. But Job is a man of enormous patience. And it's good this book is not named Chuck. Let me just put it that way. Let me just put it that way, okay? If that were Chuck 8:4, you wouldn't read what you just read of Job's silence. And then he hits Job below the belt over and over again, and he does it in the name of God to make matters even worse. Listen to the pious verse 5. If you would seek God, as if he hadn't, if you would implore the compassion of the Almighty, if you really are pure and upright, surely now he would rouse himself for you and restore your righteous estate. The implication is what? It's obvious. Since you too are sinful, Job, God is not able to bring you, or God is not willing to bring you to a state of health and relief. You're being punished, man. You're going through this because of punishment. Though your beginning was insignificant, your end will increase greatly. Please inquire of the past generation. So he shoots back to the past. Earlier he said, Job, look up and consider the character of God. Your sons had this happen to them because of the sinfulness of their lives. You've had this happen to you because of sinfulness in your life. And God, who is holy and just and pure, can do none other than what he has done. And as Job reels under that barrage, he now says to Job, look back, Job. Verse 8, inquire of past generations. Consider the things searched out by their fathers. We are only of yesterday and know nothing. Our days on earth are as a shadow. Will they not teach you and tell you and bring forth words from their minds? Bildad, being a traditionalist, says, because we know nothing by comparison, we need to learn from those of our forefathers, those in days past. Go back to the patriarchs and listen to what they would teach us. Because our lives are so brief and their words linger on through the timelessness of the duration of life on this earth, we can draw from that. The tactlessness of Bildad really grates on me. I know he has some strong things he wants to say, but you would think he would say them carefully. He reminds me of a physician I know who, after giving a particular individual a treadmill test, and the individual is rather portly and has finished the treadmill test, and he's sweating and he's panting, and he steps off the treadmill, and the doc says, as he looks at the results, not bad for a guy as fat as you are. I mean, the guy's done his best to stay on the treadmill. And now on top of that, he's told he's fat. I mean, some people have a great grasp of the obvious, don't they? Bildad is one of them. Now then, with the whole idea of cause and effect in mind, Bildad addresses the subject of nature. And he says, we can learn, you can learn from nature about what has happened. Notice in verse 11, the mention of the papyrus, which is a plant of ancient days. The mention of green in verse 12. We're in the garden now. You can see that. The spider at the end of verse 14. The garden is mentioned at the end of verse 16. Roots that wrap around a rock pile in verse 17. He's out in nature, okay? He started with the character of God. He then went to the past and he looked at the evidence of the teaching of those in the past. And now he looks around. He's looking around in this wisdom poem. And just as the cause and effect is true in life, it's true in the world of nature, then it's true where you find yourself. Let me draw that together for you. Can the papyrus grow up without a marsh? Implication is obviously no. Then in good poetic fashion, he repeats similar words. Can the rushes grow without water? The point is, if these plants do not have water, they will wither and die. And the implication is, Job, you are withering and dying because you're a hypocrite. It only follows that your hope is perishing because you haven't a pure heart and a right relationship before a holy God. Verse 13, here is, he just drives it home with a hammer and nail. So are the paths of all who forget God. What's the implication? Job has forgotten God. And the hope of the godless will perish. He's now calling him even godless. And then he mentions a spider's web, whose confidence is fragile, whose trust a spider's web. Can you lean on a spider's web and be sustained? No, of course not. No matter how confident, the web is fragile and will break. Job, your confidence is like that. You will soon break and you will fall. And then having said that, he turns to the garden. No matter how luxuriant the plant, no matter how strong the root system, when it is pulled up, verse 18, if he is removed from his place, then it will deny him, saying, I never saw you. The implication is that that is what has happened. God has uprooted you, Job, and or something has happened to your root system that has led to this death-like condition in which you find yourself. Now, you say, well, boy, that's pretty complicated. Well, it's philosophy. Remember? They're the people who talk about things, they don't know what it's all about, and they make it sound like it's your fault. And that's the way it is with Bildad. He is meandering around all these philosophical thoughts, and Job is sitting there trying to put them together and think, what is there that I can gain from this? And then he closes it off with verse 20 through 22. God will not reject a man of integrity. What's the implication? You're not. Nor will he support the evildoers. By now you're getting it. You've already seen where I'm going. He will yet fill your mouth with laughter, your lips with shouting. Those who hate you will be clothed with shame. The tent of the wicked will be no more. You'll know a day when you'll pass off this earth and all of life will be wonderfully restored for you. You'll know joy. He missed it by a mile. He certainly didn't get the point of what Job needed. A friend of mine sent me an example of this week that I think illustrates it. A man asked his wife, if you could have anything in the world for one day, what would you want? And she said, well, I'd love to be six again, she said with a smile. Early the next morning, the morning of her birthday, he got her up and off they went to a local theme park. What a day. He put her on every ride in the park, the death slide, the screaming loop, the wall of fear, everything that was. 5 hours later, she staggers out of the theme park. Her head's reeling, her stomach is upside down. Off to McDonald's next. He ordered her 2 Big Macs along with extra fries and a thick chocolate shake. And then it was to an animated movie, the latest Hollywood blockbuster. There were hot dogs and the popcorn and Pepsis and M&Ms, a fabulous six-year-old adventure. Finally, she wobbled home with her husband and collapsed into bed. And he leaned over and lovingly asked, "Well, dear, how'd you like being six again?" One eye open, she said, "Well, actually, I meant my dress size." You know, Bildad misses it by a mile. He comes at Job as if Job needs sermons and condemnation and illustrations from the past and philosophical thought and examples from nature and spiders' webs and roots around rocks and all of this. And Job just says, "Look, can you help solve the sores I've got all over my body? Or can't you just say you're here to be with me and to sit alongside as I try to survive?" But I don't need to put words in Job's mouth. He can speak for himself. And he answered. Now, remember last time we were together? Remember I told you about the cycles in Job? Get that clear in your mind, or you'll be at odds with the book. It'll be a jumble of words and dialogue that doesn't tie together. It's no reason to view it like that. There are three cycles. And in these cycles, there are dialogues. The first cycle, there is first Eliphaz, Job answers him. Bildad, Job answers him. Zophar, Job answers him. That finishes the first cycle. Then there's a second cycle, which is exactly the same rhythm as the first. Same ones speak, Job answers each one. The third cycle, everyone but Zophar speaks. Maybe he's walked away with his hands up saying, "I can't get through to him. Job isn't very teachable. I'm not going to waste my wisdom on a man like that." And then there appears finally a younger man named Elihu, E-L-I-H-U, chapter 32. And he continues until finally God comes on the scene and they all get the evaluation. "Sorry counselors are every one of you," which is a great way to put it. And then the men are put in their place. And they, in fact, are Job is to pray for them, and they make things right. But we're not there yet. It's interesting. You know, there are people like this. There are people like this. One man puts it this way. "It seems almost incredible that Bildad would reply so callously. There's not only indifference to Job's plight, but an arrogant certainty that Job's children got just what they deserved, and that Job was well on his way to the same fate. The lesson we must learn," I get this, "is that there are such people in the world, and that they do their heartless disservice to mankind under the guise of being the special friend of God." Have you noticed that? "The harshest letters I've ever received have come from fellow Christians who sign it in Christian love. Or they begin it with, 'God told me to write you this.'" And I thought when I read it, I wonder if he's baritone or bass. And then they unload a piece of their mind they couldn't afford to lose in this letter. Eliphaz ventured a word, but I'm telling you, Bildad was downright blunt. He opens with a blast. I just want to add here, no extra charge. Think before you write a letter of criticism. Think. Benjamin Franklin, who said, "Write your complaints in dust, your affirmations in marble. Don't record for posterity your complaints, please. If you need to do that, then say them. Say them face to face and say them kindly. Before you do that, put yourself in the shoes of the other person for a considerable period of time. Chances are good you'll never say a word."
0: Some powerful words from Chuck Swindoll. He said, before we speak, before we write, pause long enough to stand in the other person's shoes. Chances are we'll choose silence over words we can never take back. It's a simple standard, but one that could transform every relationship we have. Chuck titled today's message, Continuing the Verbal Fistfight. We'll place a bookmark in this passage because we'll resume our study right here on Tuesday's edition of Insight for Living. Job's so-called friends had plenty of words. They assaulted Job with their judgment. What they didn't have were answers. And the truth is, neither do we. When the world falls apart, when suffering arrives without warning, and silence replaces all the certainty we once had, where do we turn? Well, Chuck wrote a compelling book written for exactly that moment. It's called Finding God When the World's on Fire. 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
4: 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Unplanned pregnancy, abortion, politics, the American family. 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
5: Hi, I'm your co-host Todd Clayton, and welcome to Life Radio. Our guest today is Kirk Cameron, and he was our guest speaker recently at the Celebrate Life Banquet here in Baton Rouge. And here's a little bit of what he had to say.
3: So Chelsea was driving her 15-passenger van through the canyon down to the beach in California with four little kids in the back seat. They were 4 years old, 3 years old, 2 years old, and 1 year old, all in car seats, and she's pregnant. And Jack, the four-year-old, is so excited with his siblings that mom is pregnant for the very first time. The other four were adopted. They didn't really understand what that meant, but mommy's tummy's getting bigger and bigger. And they've been hearing about this magic trick that's going to happen with this baby that's going to pop out of mommy's tummy in just a little while. And Jack says to my wife from the back seat, "Mom, whose tummy was I in? Was I in your tummy?" And Chelsea takes a deep breath, and she realizes this is the moment she's going to have to talk for the first time. And she says a quick little prayer, and she says, "No, Jack, I don't know the woman whose tummy you're in, but I love her. And I feel like I know her because she's part of you." And she looks a little like you, and she carried you for 9 months in her tummy. And I'm sure that there were times where she felt scared and she wasn't sure if she could do it, but she loved you so much, she took good care of you. And then God sent an angel to her that let her know that it was okay, that she wasn't ready to be a mommy yet. And God introduced me and Dad to that same angel, this woman who met with that young girl when she gave birth to you and carried you from her to where you were supposed to be, the family God wanted you in, me and Dad. And you were the answer to our prayers. And that's how you came into our family. But I can tell you that that girl, whoever she is very, very special. She is a hero. And Jack looked up at her and he said, "Oh." And he went back to coloring in his little coloring book. That was all the answer he needed. And he was cool with it. And I will be forever grateful to that angel who was part of a whole host, an army of angels who came up alongside that birth mother when she was alone and scared and felt like she didn't have what it took to carry this child and let her know that she was made for this. She was born for this.
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7: Today shows a high of 97 degrees with a low of 77 degrees, partly cloudy.
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We'll see you there.

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2: I'm going to tell you something that you already know. You feel it, you see it, you sense it. It's our frenetic, overstimulated culture. One marked by busyness, digital noise, anxiety, a pervasive sense of fear, unease. I mean, honestly, for me, just going home on the freeway makes me exhausted. What with every driver in a rush to race around us, it's why lately I'm loving Jeremiah 6, verse 16. Quote, "This is what the Lord says. Stand at the crossroads and look. Ask for the ancient paths. Ask where the good way is. And walk in it, and you will find rest for your souls." Oh, does that sound wonderful, right? And explains why I'm a fan of Christian authors from centuries ago, when it was a little quieter. The sermons of Spurgeon, books by the Puritans or missionaries, or saints like George Muller. He lived in the 19th century during the Industrial Revolution, and back then, the environment could have been just as frenetic. It was a progressive culture crowded with machinery and automation, child labor, busyness, smoke, noise. And George Muller, the Christian evangelist and philanthropist, he saw all this. He also saw that his fellow believers seemed so tired, so weary, and just unhappy. They were distracted from Christ and his kingdom cause. And so in 1841, George Muller stood in the crossroads. He looked for the ancient path. He asked for the good way and found rest for his soul. In fact, he preached about it and wrote about it in many pamphlets. What was his secret that blessed so many people? Well, here's what he said, quote, "The first great and primary business to which I ought to attend every day is to have my soul happy in the Lord. The first thing to be concerned about was not how much I might serve the Lord, how I might glorify the Lord, but how I might get my soul into a happy state, and how my inner man might be nourished. For I might seek to set truth before the unconverted. I might seek to benefit believers. I might seek to relieve the distressed, and yet not being happy in the Lord." Whew. Well, thank you, George, because that is the ancient path that has sustained the most stalwart Christians long before 1841. And in our frenetic culture, filled with unrest and anxiety, we need to get ourselves happy in Jesus first thing in the morning. If you wake up and sense that your soul is not glad in what God has done for you, if you feel exhausted or distracted, your first duty and mine is to get ourselves happy in God. How do we do that? Search the scriptures and get a blessing out of them. Confess your neglect. Read the gospels. I mean, Not reading as though it only passes through your mind, like water running through a pipe, but consider what you read, ponder over it, apply it to your heart, speak to God about it. This is what I do. I think about the loveliness of Christ, especially his cross, and the life he purchased for you and me there. Meditate on that mercy, because you will only be happy in Jesus when you're convinced that he's worth the effort. And always remember Jeremiah's words, for they are so relevant for today. Stand at the crossroads and look. Ask for the ancient paths. Ask where the good way is and walk in it. And you will find rest for your souls. And I know George Muller would give that a thumbs up.
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1: Well, it was early in the morning. My feet were dragging. I was foggy headed, eyelids sagging. When I stopped by a brand new coffee shop down the road, said, "Good morning, I'll be your barista." I said, "No, thank you, but would you help me please, sir, by making me a real strong cup of joe?" He pointed to a board, said, "What'll it be?" When I saw a bunch of words that looked foreign to me, and I knew I'd bit off more than I could swallow. There was espresso, Romano, and mocha latte, cappuccino, and cinnamon dolce, and coconut and almond milk for something called a macchiato. Well, he saw me staring, and he knew I was confused. He said, "Mister, I have the perfect drink for you, the Freight Train Espresso. That's my specialty." He said, "It's got a lot of kick, but it'd be no trouble if you're man enough. I'll make you a double." I said, "Fire that machine up and make a triple for me." It was a little bitty cup, so I turned it up, and I was finished in a couple of sips. Then my face started twitching, my scalp started itching, I lost a feeling in my lower lip. Then my eyes flew open like saucers, and my heart started racing like a stallion. I jumped up, knocked over somebody's computer, and yelled, "I should have learned Italian. It's a coffee world."

0: macchiatos with soy milk.
1: I love that song. That's Living in a Coffee World from Tim Lovelace. Well, it's time for coffee talk. Pour you up a cup. It's time. Let's sit back and enjoy. And here's something that that'll wear you out. Trying to control things you were never given control over. You can't control what somebody thinks about you. You can't control what somebody says about you. You can't control traffic. You can't control yesterday. You can't control every circumstance in your life. And you certainly can't control everybody else. But here it is. You can control your response. Proverbs 16:32 says, "He who is slow to anger is better than the mighty, and he who rules his spirit than he who takes a city." That's powerful. Real strength isn't controlling everybody around you, by the way. Real strength is allowing God to help you control you, your attitude, your words, your reactions, your decisions. And maybe you've been spending too much emotional energy trying to manage something that's outside your assignment. Give it to God. We talked about the altar a little bit ago. Give it to God. Control what you can. Trust Him with what you can't. And watch what He does. Pour you up another cup. That's coffee talk for you. Hope you have a wonderful day.

0: Isaiah 41:10. Fear not, for I am with you. Be not dismayed, for I am your God. I will strengthen you. Yes, I will help you. I will uphold you with my righteous right hand.
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2: 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75 more. 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
1: Hey, that's 40 days of Christian music. The Hoppers, the Wisnitz, Day 3, Jordan Family Band, they are all due up at 40 days of Christian music in the, at the Ark. So hope that you're planning on going. Right now, here's Blake and Jenna Bowler-Jack.

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1: This is Max Lucado. God sent Elijah into the rocky, raw, and lonely land of the Kerith Ravine. He had no temple for worship, no faith, fraternity for strength. It would be years before he enjoyed fellowship with faithful Jews. Preparation by separation. Purposeful silence and solitude are basic courses in Unbreakable Courage 101. Jesus found his Kerith in the obscure days of Nazareth, in the quiet days of the wilderness. In order to gather strength for the cross, he sought time alone in the Garden of Gethsemane. If Jesus needed Kerith-like solitude, how much more do we? God's invitation is compelling. From Psalm 46 and verse 10, step out of the traffic, take a long, loving look at me. When did you last step out of the traffic to be alone with your Father?

you know, he is who he is, no matter what's going on in the world. And whether you're a person who is critical of your government, or maybe you are one that think it's unfairly criticized, the command for us as Christians, no matter where you stand, is to love neighbors and enemies alike. And that requires speaking about others who may not see things the way you think they should go, but you see them with dignity and respect. And even when we feel like, you know, they haven't earned it, well, the Bible doesn't have an asterisk on this scripture right here. James 3, 9, 10, and verse 13 says this: with the tongue we bless our Lord and Father, and with it we curse people who are made in God's likeness. Blessing and cursing come out of the same mouth. My brothers and sisters, these things should not be this way. Who among you is wise and understanding? And by his good conduct, he should show that his words are done in the gentleness that comes from wisdom. So every day, that's a good thing to pray for, is, Lord, give me wisdom. I'm seeking more of your knowledge and, Lord, your favor. When I open my mouth, I want them to hear you. And if they hear you, they hear love. Even if we disagree, even if we are part of two different parties or whatever it might be, Lord, it's okay. Help me, Lord, to love them and help them to see that. In Jesus' name we pray. Is that your prayer today?

your quote of the day. God does not choose people because of their ability, but because of their availability. So don't use the excuse, I'm just not equipped. That's not what I do, because God can use anybody.

11th Hour is one we're watching very closely around here. That's their latest. That's their Power 30 song, Yes and Amen. It's been one of those songs with us that have really gained a lot of momentum. We'll see where it lands in the most recent Top 30. And so you be sure to lock it in right here. Hey, you got something you want to hear? I want to play it for you. Just let me know. Here's the Booth Brothers with Jason Lovin's band.

0: Phillips and Banks currently holding on to that number two spot in the Power 30. Will they remain there, drop, or climb to that number one spot? You'll be able to find out in the new Power 30 that's soon to come out. This next group right here is well known to Southern Gospel fans, and I've got a twofer coming up. I've got a requested music for Sea of Forgetfulness, and that's about to play. But right after, I wanted to play one of theirs, one of my favorites from the Inspirations. You know, you got your favorites, some songs that really touch your heart during situations. The Inspirations released a song in 2006 from the album I Know, and the title of that song is I Have Not Forgotten. Yeah, that's coming up right after this one right here off the request line. Here's the Inspirations, Sea of Forgetfulness.
1: My past has been buried forever, where it can no longer be found. God's memory describes it as never

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Some days I take stumbling spells, but I ask the Lord for correction.

That's the Inspirations right there with two songs with the same theme. Inspiration, Sea of Forgetfulness, and the second one going back to 2006, I Have Not Forgotten. How about two more? Back to back, same artist. Kicking it off, here's the Lefebvre Quartet with the start of their two, My Feet. When My Feet Touch the Streets of Gold.

0: you know,
1: I love the fact and the idea behind that, you know, music does change, but we never forget the foundation that was laid for Southern gospel music. Yeah, music styles change dramatically across generations, but the gospel message doesn't need updating. Jesus still saves. Grace is still amazing. The cross still matters. That's the thread connecting it all together. That's the cross. Here's David Timms with Preacher Man.

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2: Today shows a high of 97 degrees with a low of 77 degrees, partly cloudy.
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4: Well, you're listening to The Family Answer Man, where we tackle questions from everyday life through a lens of a biblical worldview. I'm your host, Dr. David Orges, here with Dr. Mark Crosby. He is a pastor, educator, marriage, and mental health professional, and of course, the resident expert here on The Family Answer Man, where today we are going to be talking about how to avoid blowing up your blended family. And we're going to do that from a biblical worldview. We do want to take a moment, though, to thank the incredible people who make this show possible. Winter's Air, proudly serving the Denham Springs and surrounding communities, and Day's Smokehouse and Specialty Meats, located at 35770 LA Highway 16, just north of Denham Springs. Thank you for underwriting the show and for your commitment to the community. Now, remember, this is not a therapy session, and we can't give personalized counseling advice. But we do want to provide biblical insights and practical wisdom to help you build a stronger, healthier, and a happier family. Dr. Mark, good to be here with you today.
5: Yes.
4: We've got a big question.
5: We do. Ruth, actually.
4: Right. Big scenario, three questions.
5: Right.
4: And a very intriguing, I think, enticing title of how to avoid blowing up your blended family. I'm going to ask the obvious question.
5: Yeah.
4: Is that something that's pretty easy to do, is blow up a blended family?
5: Yes. And we're seeing more and more blended families, you know, in our culture, in our population. The reason for that is, as we said before, about 25% of first-time marriages only last about 8 years.
4: Wow.
5: So that means a lot of people who are getting married in their 20s, maybe even their 30s, are being divorced before their 8th anniversary. I have friends, I've got family, I've got people that I know, people that I've done their wedding for, et cetera. And unfortunately, they've gone through that experience around year 4 or 5, year 6 or 7. And so what happens is, in many cases, is that within 18 months to 3 years, they are going to remarry.
4: Mm, okay.
5: And so when they remarry, the odds are very high they're going to remarry someone who just went through something very similar. And they're going to have their children, and they're going to have all the dynamics of family life coming into this one family. And what happens now is you have this blended family. Unfortunately, for those who remember the Brady Bunch back in the day.
4: Marsha, Marsha, Marsha.
5: Not everybody is going to be the Brady Bunch. As a matter of fact, I would say maybe 1% of blended families are going to have a Brady Bunch vibe. There's a lot of challenges to the blended family because of these reasons. And we'll talk about this more in a moment, but all of the variables that come into the family, all of the challenges, all of the concerns, all of the experiences, all the traditions, all the hurt, all the pain that come into this blended family. Words like baggage, you know, are things that are brought into the family. So the blended family is a challenge. It's something that's very common now because of what I just mentioned, but it is a challenge for most people. And if you don't know how to do it right and know how to navigate through some of the very, very challenging waters, then the blended family could be in peril.
4: Yeah. Well, and that is a great segue into our question for the day. If you guys have questions that you would like for us to answer on The Family Answer Man, you, of course, can email us at familyanswerman@liveoak.church. Get you directly into our inbox. familyanswerman@liveoak.church is the email address, and you can submit your questions. And the question we have comes with a scenario. Here's the scenario.
5: Okay.
4: Says, I have a friend who's going through a divorce. She has two small children, and her ex-husband

0: bit about the challenges of the blended family.
1: Okay.
0: Because a lot of people who are listening, you're in a blended family.
1: Yeah.
0: And you know, God bless you. And I pray that, you know, things will go well in this new family. But here's the problem and here's the challenge with the blended family. Not everyone's on board with the marriage.
1: Mm.
0: When you get married and you have a new home and the kids have a new authority, if you will, the step-parent, if you will, not everyone's on board with that. Maybe the children didn't want you to get married.
1: Mm.
0: Maybe the children felt like, you know, mom is to be faithful and loyal to me as the oldest son or as the oldest daughter, or dad's to be faithful to me as his little girl. And now he's got a new girlfriend and what's going on there. So there's going to be some real challenges because not everybody is going to be glad that you're married. And that may be even true of your own parents or your ex-in-laws or their, your spouse's parents. They may not have wanted you to get married. Maybe they were hoping and praying that you get back with your with your ex, and so now you're getting married, and so, or maybe the new husband or new wife is going to bring you out of state. Maybe their job requires them to bring you to another part of the country, and so the parents, you know, are saying, well, we loved it when our daughter was here, you know, living three streets away, or we loved it when our son was here, you know, where he could come by and help us cut the grass, and now they're taking them away, and that's how they kind of see it. So not everyone's on board with the new marriage. Number two, there are going to be loyalty challenges in the blended family.
1: Mm.
0: In other words, I meet lots of children and teenagers who will say things like, you know, if I'm good to my new stepdad, does that mean that I'm not being loyal to my dad?
1: Right.
0: Or if I'm, you know, loyal, or if I'm, you know, kind to my new stepmom, does that mean that I'm being disloyal to my mom?
1: Yeah. A lot of difficult questions come from kids in that situation.
0: Oh, yeah. And so there's these loyalty challenges. And so in some cases, the child, the teenager, in some cases, they want to like their new step-parent, if you will, because they are likable.
1: Yeah.
0: And they're friendly and they, you know, play ball and they bring them to ballet or whatever it may be. And they like them. They want to like them, but they're afraid to like them.
1: Yeah.
0: Because if I like them, then my mom or my dad may be upset that I like my new stepmom, my new stepdad. So there's lots and lots of loyalty challenges that cause, in some cases, what I would call an emotional splitting in the life of the child or the teenager. Splitting meaning, I want to like this person, but if I do, I'm going to be disloyal to my dad. Or if I do, I'll be disloyal to my mom. And so therefore, I've got to show them or put up a wall or give them an attitude that I don't like you and you're not my dad and you're going to take the place of my mom. And here we go. So therefore, thirdly, one of the challenges of the blended family, if you're just tuning in, there are personality challenges. You may, as a dad, marry a woman who has a couple of daughters or a couple of sons, whatever, and they may be tough to live with. They have a very strong personality. They're very opinionated. They may have some behavioral problems. They may have some academic problems. They may have some addiction problems. And now here you are as a dad or as a mom having to now be a parent, quote unquote, to someone that you hardly know, someone that maybe you don't know well. And now they are part of your responsibility as they go through their addiction or as they, you know, run away from home or as they, you know, sneak out at night or whatever it may be, as they flunk out of the ninth grade. So there's personality challenges. And so as a mom or a dad, you know, that's one thing. But as a step parent,
1: right,
0: you're going, did I really want to sign up for this? Is this what I signed up for? And I married him because he was a nice guy. He had a little money and he was good to me. Or I married her because she was cute and, you know, she was really into me. And so I married her. But I didn't realize I was going to have to, you know, take on her kids too, mm-hmm. especially these kids.
1: Yeah.
0: And here we go.
1: Yeah.
0: And here we go. And so there's that. Then there's developmental challenges, as we just mentioned, where the teenagers, where you, maybe the 12-year-old after a year or two now is 14. And we all know that when adolescence hits, it hits with a vengeance.
1: Yes, it does.
0: You know, girls, their brains turn to mush and boys just go crazy. And here we go. And so parenting, you know, an adolescent that's not your adolescent, you know, biologically, or that you don't have a lot of history with, can be really, really challenging because they have all kind of thoughts, ideas. They know things now. They hear things now. They're able to do things now they couldn't do before, maybe when they were younger. But here they are. And now you have to parent this, or you have to be alongside of the mom or alongside of the dad as they are raising these children. Or if they're small children, you know, I mean, if you marry a man marries a woman who has small children and maybe 3 or 4 years old and younger,

0: You got the terrible twos to deal with. You got potty training to deal with. And you ask yourself, did I really sign up for that? You know, or you have children who are clinging. I want to sleep with mommy every night. And dad's going, wait a minute, wait a minute. And mom goes, well, but we need to get her to adjust. And now dad's going, wait a minute, I married you. Okay. This is not what I was thinking about. And so here we go. Here we go. These are the challenges of the blended family. If you're just tuning in, here's one. Ex-spouses who love to sabotage. You know, I work with lots of couples, and there's, you know, a lot of couples who will tell me the story of the ex-husband or the ex-wife who loves to sabotage. They don't send the school uniforms back, or they never have any money to send, or, you know, they accidentally forget the school books or the textbooks or the homework assignment, or they don't charge the computer or whatever it may be for their kids to have for school. And so there's a lot of ex-spouses who maybe either love to sabotage or they subconsciously sabotage. You know, they forget to wash the clothes. They send the clothes home dirty or whatever it may be. In other words, they refuse to cooperate.
1: Yeah. I mean, you can tell how, you know, sometimes there's going to be accidents and there's going to be everybody drives away from the house. I did today and got a call on the way. Oh, you forgot this and this. Mm-hmm. It's like, oh, man. But you're gonna work hard to recover from that, right? Because you love your family and who, right, you're with. And if there's an ex that's involved, you may not sacrifice as much, right, to help recover in those situations.
0: Well, again, and so again, a lot of exes kind of hope, you know, maybe deep down subconsciously in the back of their mind, that they hope that their wife's new marriage, the husband's new marriage, fails.
1: Right. Yeah.
0: You know, yeah. Because they don't want to see them succeed. I hear this all the time.
1: Yeah.
0: Why should they be happy? Look what they did to me. Why should they be happy? And so here you go.
1: Yeah.
0: So if you're just tuning in, we're talking about the blended family.
1: Welcome.
0: Some of the challenges. Another challenge of the blended family is the financial stressors. When the child support isn't paid, when private school fees and tuition is due, when braces are required and the ex-husband or the ex-wife is not paying their child support, when there's tournament ball that we have to pay for, when there's daycare, when there's vacations.
1: Mm-hmm.
0: You know, this dad, you know, maybe has one son and he marries a wife with two or three kids, and now they're going on vacation.
1: Gets expensive quick.
0: Well, before it was just him and his son, or just him and his first wife and his son. Mm-hmm. Now it's him and his son, his wife, and three kids. And so that adds up when you know, go into the steakhouse and everybody wants, you know, prime rib. Next, there's the child, we kind of alluded to this already, who's oppositionally defiant or disrespectful. And you hear the, you're not my dad, you're not my mom, you can't tell me what to do, you're not my dad. And then they can even get worse than that and say all kind of derogatory and disrespectful things. So the blended family struggles.
1: Yeah, you can see where all these challenges really add up.
0: And these are real. I see these every day of my life. These are real events, real things that happen in the blended family. And so this is why blended families struggle, and this is why 67% of them don't make it.
1: Wow, that's such a high percentage.
0: It really is, because you can see just not everybody can manage this. Not everybody can take this. Not everybody can live through this. And so here we go. So here's the situation. If you're just tuning in, the situation is that there is a dad who is not divorced, has already moved another woman into his home.
1: Mm.
0: And so the first question is, what about this guy?
1: Yeah.
0: You know, so the first, what's going on here? And just real little sidebar, we'll talk about him more in a moment, but my impression is this is a man who thinks only of himself. This is a man who thinks only of himself. This is a man, in my opinion, based on my impression, is a man who has no conviction of right or wrong, no conviction of what's moral or immoral. And when you have someone who has no conviction what's right or wrong or what's moral or immoral, you're setting yourself up to bring failure to everything now you touch. A man who only, or a woman, doesn't matter, but a person who only thinks of themselves, again, everything you're going to touch is eventually going to erode, because life's not about you.
1: That's a very true
0: statement. And when you are married or you have children, life's no longer about you. But when you think it is, you're setting yourself up for failure. The girlfriend, again, just real quickly, a girlfriend, she wants a title without doing the work. Now think about that one. She wants the title of mommy. So here's a girlfriend who says, I want, you know, my boyfriend's children to call me mommy. Here's a girl or a girlfriend who wants the title without doing the work. That'd be kind of like saying, you know, to someone who has never gone to high school, call me a medical doctor. Well, I can't call you a medical doctor. Well, I want you to, but I can't call you a medical doctor. Well, why not? Because you haven't earned the MD.
1: Mm-hmm.
0: Our argues the same thing. She wants the title of mom without ever doing the work. And so that's important. Not only that, but in this scenario, children, in the children in this case are going to experience confusion and splitting if this is not handled correctly and if things do not improve. So let's answer the questions.
1: Yeah.
0: What do we tell the girlfriend? So in this scenario, again, you have if you're just tuning in, you have a mom and dad who are not divorced, but who are living separately. Dad moves his girlfriend in. The girlfriend wants dad's children, namely dad's girls, to call her mommy.
1: Mm-hmm.
0: The bio mom says, that doesn't work for me. I don't want that. So let's answer the question, what would we tell the girlfriend? So that's the question. There we go. What would we tell the girlfriend? And what we'd say is she has absolutely no say in how the girls address her. We would tell the girlfriend, you don't have a say in how these girls address you, other than yes, ma'am,
1: respectfully,
0: and no, ma'am.
1: Politely.
0: Yes, yeah. Ma'am, and no, ma'am, Mrs. But as far as a special title or a special affectionate name, if you will, this girlfriend has absolutely no say in how the girls address her other than yes, ma'am, and no, ma'am. And if you're from the South, you heard exactly what I said. Here's my point. She's not their mother. She is not even their father's wife.
1: Right.
0: To put pressure on these girls to call her mommy when she is simply dad's live-in, in my opinion, is a person who's living in fantasy land.
1: Mm.
0: More than living in reality. Again, it's kind of like someone who's never been to high school says, call me a medical doctor because I just think that's kind of a cool title. No, you don't have an MD degree. We're not going to call you a medical doctor. And what's happening is she is causing this emotional diffidence to the girls. And she's causing this emotional splitting among these girls. And so the best thing she should do, in my opinion, is to wait until A, the girl's father is legally divorced, and then focus on an adult relationship.
1: Mm.
0: We don't even know if this couple is going to make it. He's not even divorced yet. You know, and for a lot of people who are listening, that may not be a big thing, but most of our listening audience, you know, who believe the word of God and who follow Jesus and who believe in right and wrong and moral absolutes will understand that, again, they're not even divorced yet, and yet still she's wanting her boyfriend, who's not even divorced from his first wife yet, to call his kids to call her mom. Mm-hmm. So let the divorce happen if it must. Focus now on the relationship and leave the girls alone.
1: Yeah.
0: Leave the girls alone. You know, for at least a year, leave them alone so that everybody can see, A, if this relationship's going to even make it.
1: Mm.
0: Most relationships who get involved like this so quickly without any kind of moral foundation,
1: very little success.
0: Very, very rarely do they make it past a few months. Mm. You know, once the newness has worn off, once the excitement has worn off, a lot of times these relationships go their separate ways. So kids and blended families, here's the point. They get to choose who they call you. You know, and I encourage, you know, blended families, you know, especially after a few years, for the kids to have a nice, sweet, affectionate, loving name, you know, to the stepmom or stepdad.
1: Right. Yeah.
0: You know, not just, you know, Mrs. Jones or Mr. Smith or you know, that's right. That's what you call your teacher, you know, nor should you call them by their first name.
1: Yeah.
0: That's what you call your buddies down the street. So the step parent is a very unique role in the life of a child. They have authority. They have wisdom. They bring guidance. In some cases, they can bring discipline. In some cases, they can bring a sense of coaching to the child's life, not just sports, but coaching in life.
1: Yeah.
0: And so again, the child gets to choose what kind of name they give to this new person, this new parent, this new authority, this new step parent in their life. Kind of like we do for grandparents, right? I mean, every grandparent has a name they kind of want to be called, but eventually the grandkids, they will.
1: First grandkid arrives on the scene.
0: The grandkids, they have a say. You know, are you Nana? Are you Mimi? Are you Mama? Are you Granny? I mean, so the grandkids kind of have a say, and they will kind of, you know, blend maybe, you know, a couple of things. You know, there's Big Mama. I mean, there's all kind of names that we call our grandparents. Well, the same is true with a step parent. Yeah. But again, a lot of that is dependent upon the child. Mm-hmm. So that was the first question. What would you tell, you know, what would you tell the girlfriend? Number two, what would you tell the husband?
1: Yes.
0: So the husband or soon to be ex-husband, the boyfriend of this woman, what would you tell the husband? I would ask this question. What kind of message do you want to send your girls? You know, if you're living with someone who's not your wife, you're not even divorced from the kid's mother, I would ask the question, what kind of message do you really want to send your girls? In other words, 20 years from now, when they look back upon what's going on now, what are they going to tell? What story are they going to tell about you, about their mom, about this woman that you're living with? What kind of message do you want to send your girls? And I tell parents all the time, you need to think about not only what's happening in their life today, but what kind of story do you want them to tell 10 years from now? And by the way, 10 years will fly by.
1: Yeah, it goes quick.
0: This is the anniversary of the Great Flood here in Livingston Parish. Most of us look back and go, wow, that was 10 years ago. It seemed like 10 days ago for a lot of people. Anyway, so what kind of message do you want to send the girls? Here's another question to the dad I would ask. Where does your loyalty lie? Does your loyalty lie with your girlfriend? Or does your loyalty lie with your daughters?
1: Mm.
0: Where does your loyalty lie? And so that's important because, again, where your loyalty, you know, where your loyalty finally lands, that's going to determine how you make your decisions. And so right now he's making some decisions that I will argue that is really causing some confusion. Here's another question I'd ask the dad, who's living with his girlfriend, who's not divorced from his wife yet, and whose girls are really confused right now, very well could be. What part of this seems healthy to you? What part of this seems right to you? What part of this seems realistic to you? What part of this seems responsible to you? You know, is this something that you are hoping that you're, is this something that you're hoping your daughters will one day find themselves in?
1: Right.
0: You know, do you want your daughters, you know, shacked up with a guy that is still married? Is that what you're, do you want that for your daughters?
1: Right.
0: Here's another one. Who are you more afraid to lose? I'd ask this to the dad. Who are you more afraid to lose, your girls or your new girlfriend? Who are you more afraid to lose, your girls or your new girlfriend? Because the reality is that in a lot of these cases, there are some family law attorneys that will jump on this, and that dad may not see the daughters for a while.
1: Right, yeah.
0: Here's another one. The other thing I'd ask the dad, why don't you just wait?
1: Mm-hmm.
0: And rethink some things.
1: Mm-hmm.
0: Why are we jumping into this? Are you that insecure about your life and you know, living alone or sleeping alone? I mean, why don't you just wait and rethink some things? Mm-hmm. You owe that to yourself. You owe that to your daughters. And so finally, here's some advice to the real mom. So as we're asking this third question about this scenario where the dad is living with his girlfriend, he's not divorced from his wife, he's got some daughters, and the new girlfriend wants dad's daughters to call her mommy, you know, and mom is going, no, I really would appreciate you not doing that. It hurts mommy's feelings. Here's advice I'd say to the mom. 10 things. Number one, stay connected to your girls. Your girls need an adult in their life that is responsible, that is realistic, that is willing to do the right thing. They need you to stay connected and stay attached. So number one, mm-hmm. stay connected to your girls. Number two, don't get bullied by the new girlfriend. In this question, we read that this girl may be, this girlfriend may be domineering. Don't get bullied by the new girlfriend. And sometimes the new girlfriend or the new boyfriend, depending on what situation you're talking about here, sometimes they will come in with guns blazing, if you will,
1: mm-hmm.
0: and they will try to bully the ex or the soon-to-be ex. Don't let them bully you. Thirdly, document, record as much as possible. If you have a girlfriend, this girlfriend of your soon-to-be ex-husband is kind of telling these things to the girls and undermining your authority and trying to usurp, you know, your position in their life, you need to document that.
1: Mm-hmm.
0: Yeah, you need to bring that up. You need to have a good, and this is number four, by the way, a good conversation with your family law attorney.
1: Mm.
0: They need to be aware of what's being said. They need to be aware of what's going on. Because again, there may be some things here that that the court needs to know.
1: Yeah.
0: You know, so document everything, record as much as possible, keep your attorney informed. Fifthly, don't let the girlfriend be a point of contact. And what I mean by that is this. Let's suppose dad says, hey, I know I'm supposed to pick the girls up from dance, but I'm running a little late. So, hey, I'm going to get my girlfriend to go by and pick them up. Or I'm going to tell my girlfriend to call their piano teacher or to call their dance teacher. And don't let the new girlfriend be a point of contact, or don't let the girlfriend be the mediator between the parents.
1: Yeah.
0: That's not her role.
1: Yes.
0: That's not her job. Again, they're not even divorced yet in this case. The girlfriend really does not need to be the mediator or the point of contact. Only the girl's father, only the girl's mother. Number six, remind the girls they can tell you anything. Because sometimes these girls, sometimes children in blended families or in soon-to-be, you know, blended families or in situations where dad's got a new girlfriend or mom's got a new boyfriend, sometimes they may be told, if you say anything at all, we're going to do this or do that.
1: Mm-hmm.
0: We're going to punish you. We're going to take away your whatever. Remind the girls they can tell you anything.
1: Yeah.
0: Remind the girls that confidentiality and what they tell you is important.
1: Yeah.
0: Remind the girls again that they are not betraying if they are honest with you and they're open with you. But just again, remind the girls they can tell you anything.
1: And I think something that's important with that is remembering to listen and listen well when they do.
0: Yeah.
1: They've earned your trust by telling you something. It can sometimes be those things are often painful to hear.
0: Yeah.
1: And so parents can have an emotional reaction that then teaches the kid, okay, I don't want to do that again.
0: Right.
1: And you don't want to shut that door.
0: Exactly. And to that point, you know, sometimes children aren't real talkative. And so when you say, hey, how's it going? Fine. How was school?
1: Yep.
0: It was good. What'd you learn? Nothing. Okay, that's every parent's, you know, scenario.
1: Yes.
0: But there are moments when they want to talk.
1: Mm-hmm.
0: There are moments when they are willing to open up. There are moments when they want to share things. When they do, you stop everything.
1: Yep.
0: And give them your full undivided attention.
1: Mm-hmm.
0: Because that is a little window they're giving you as far as telling you what's going on in their heart and life. So if you're keeping count, what would I tell this mom? I'd tell the mom, bring the kids to church. Mm-hmm. Why? Because they are not getting very good examples of what I call moral integrity from their dad. And they need to hear and see and understand what God's word has to say about what is right and what is wrong.
1: Yeah.
0: Number eight, pray with them and pray for them. They need to understand that they have a heavenly father that they can call upon. They have a God that will listen to their prayers. They have opportunity to pray, and that praying is a very important part of life, very important part of their family, of their interaction, of their relationship. So pray with them and pray for them. Number nine, remain calm and strong. It is easy to kind of lose yourself in the emotion when things are said or things are done, when things don't go your way, when you don't get, you know, the check you're hoping to get, you know, for child support, or he refuses to pay for fill in the blank, or I'm going to take you back to court, or whatever. Remaining calm, remaining strong is important. And for your sake, but more importantly for the girl's sake, or for your children's sake. Number 10, keep the negative talk about the ex-husband or the ex-wife or even the girlfriend to a minimum.
1: Yeah.
0: The girls need to see that, that again, even though this is hurtful and painful, they need to see that you're not going to be the one who talks negatively. Bottom line is this, family is not easy, and the blended family is even more difficult. It requires lots of wisdom, it requires lots of patience, and it requires lots and lots of love. And if you do those things, then you can be in the percentile where your blended family doesn't blow up, but becomes hopefully everything you would like for it to be, and that God would be blessed and seeing.
1: Well, there you have it from the family. It's man. We hope that you guys keep your focus and the well-being of kids if you're in a blended family. Know that we're praying for you guys, and we hope that this episode is always and will lead to you making changes that'll lead to a stronger, healthier, and a happier family.
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10: Well, they want to make a deal, but they're not going to make the kind of a deal that I feel is necessary. 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
11: That was President Trump earlier today at the White House commenting on the U.S. conflict with Iran. Welcome to this Monday, August 17th edition of Washington Watch. I'm your host for today, Jody Heiss, sitting in for Tony Perkins. So glad to be with you for the next hour. Thank you for joining us. Coming up on the program, the Memorandum of Understanding with Iran expires today. So what's next? Dr. David Wormser will be joining us to discuss that, as well as other details in the conflict in the Middle East. And Sean Nelson, Senior Counsel for Global Religious Freedom with the Alliance Defending Freedom, will be joining us to discuss a case in Nigeria involving the arrest of a woman who converted from Islam to Christianity and also rejected a forced marriage. Then later in the program, Dr. David Clawson will be joining me to discuss new developments in the surrogacy case involving baby Gabriel, who is now in the custody of his intended parents. So all that and much more straight ahead right here on Washington Watch. Let's begin with the ideological rift that is widening within the Democratic Party. House Minority Leader Hakeem Jeffries said that he does not support the positions of the Democratic Socialists of America. Well, joining us now to discuss this is Washington Watch reporter Mary Stackhouse. Mary, that could be a rather controversial position for Hakeem Jeffries. What's the details there?
12: Well, Jody, House Minority Leader Hakeem Jeffries said that any members of the Democratic Socialists of America who win elections will be part of the Democrats' broad caucus, but he said that he does not support the DSA agenda. Here's a clip from his interview yesterday on Meet the Press.
13: Well, what I can say is that I do not support defunding the police. I do not support open borders. I do not support abolishing the Senate. And I don't support the DSA agenda, as has been articulated by the DSA itself.
12: Leader Jeffries' comments come at a time where we've recently seen a rise in popularity of socialism among Democrats. And now moderate Democrats are pushing back on the DSA's growing influence. Jonathan Cowan, he's the president of Third Way, has launched a $15 million campaign to discredit Democratic socialism. Their goal is to educate Democrats through research, polls, and social media campaigns. Jody?
11: Very interesting. We'll be watching that. There's also some primary elections that will be taking place again this week. What are some of the key races that we'll be following?
12: Primary elections will be happening tomorrow in Florida, Alaska, and Wyoming. In Florida, voters will select their nominees to replace Governor Ron DeSantis, whose term's coming to an end. Congressman Byron Daniels and Lieutenant Governor Jay Collins are among the 11 candidates that are competing for the Republican nomination for governor. Voters in Florida will also vote on who will finish the remainder of Secretary of State Marco Rubio's U.S. Senate term. In Alaska, voters will head to the polls